0: Leaving.
1: I'm just gonna let the hair grow back in.
2: Not a good idea.
1: Why not?
2: Stubble.
0: Makes the nylons hard to get on.
1: Don't we have a show to do?
0: Right you are. So, Tom, are you wearing your puppy boy thong bikini under your clothes, or do you plan to slip it on later?
1: From Blossom, Alberta, is the Dead Dog Cafe Comedy Hour with your host, Jasper Friendly Bear.
0: And Gracie Heavyhand.
2: And Tom King.
0: So, Tom, who are our guests?
1: Let's draw a name from the box here.
2: Looks like we get to talk to Lee Miracle.
0: Great! Writers are some of my favorite people.
2: I really liked her book, Raven Song.
0: Don't forget Sun Dogs and Sojourner's Truth.
2: You want to call her now, or do you want to wait until after we give out the Captain Dead Dog Awards?
0: We better do it now so Tom will have more time to get into his puppy boy suit.
1: We have to talk about that suit.
2: Here we go.
3: Hello?
0: Hello. Is this Lee Miracle?
3: Yes, it is.
0: Hey, hi, this is Jasper Friendly Bear from the Dead Dog Cafe.
3: How you doing?
0: Good, how are you?
3: Good.
0: This is the portion of our show, it's called What Else Do You Do? This is where we interview famous Indians, and we find out what else they do when they're busy not being famous.
1: Right.
3: Oh, okay.
1: So, what else do you do when you're not being famous?
3: Well, I'll tell you, I sew, and I knit, and I crochet, and I play with my granddaughter.
1: Ah.
3: I also date men.
1: Oh.
3: Occasionally.
1: Oh. Who do you date?
3: What do you mean, who do I date?
1: Well, I mean, you know.
0: Well, what's your taste?
3: What's my taste?
1: Yeah.
3: Oh, well, he's got to be 50, you know, or so, somewhere around there. And,
1: okay.
3: Pleasant company and intelligent and good character. How's that?
0: That's it? What about, like, the look or something?
3: Oh, I don't mind anybody how they look. Humans look good when you're this age, sweetie.
0: So do they, what's a typical date consist of?
3: Well, it depends, you know, what their interests are. I have a really wide variety. Actually, I went skating last weekend, and I don't skate, but, you know, I'll try anything once.
0: Sound like Tom. Do you like romantic men, like the ones who give flowers and things like that?
3: Well, sure, I think all women like that. Although, you know, I'm allergic to about 72 different kinds of flowers.
0: So that limits it, right?
3: Yeah, but usually they give you carnations, and that's a big one for me. It gets me sneezing. The romance kind of ends from their end.
1: Well, how about roses?
3: Oh, roses are good. I love roses. My mother used to grow me yellow roses when she was alive.
1: Okay, so if somebody was going to come by and see you, they should bring yellow roses?
3: Yellow roses, yeah.
1: Okay. Well, so is there anything else you'd like to share with our over 50 male listeners?
3: Gee, you know, I don't have anything really to share. Except, you know, I have a little bit of a philosophy on life, I guess, and that's just keep wearing a smile. It's the most fashionable clothing you could possibly wear. As long as people smile, we can get through just about anything.
0: Wow. Thanks a lot, Lee.
3: All right. That was
0: a wonderful way to end our chat.
3: Okay. Yeah.
0: Thank you very much.
3: Thank you. Take care of yourself.
1: Bye-bye.
3: Bye, everybody.
0: Bye. You know, we talk to more interesting people here at the cafe than you ever see in the mall.
1: Jasper, Blossom doesn't have a mall.
2: That's Jasper's point.
0: Uh-oh, you hear that?
1: I'm afraid to ask.
0: That's right, Tom. It's King's Traditional Aboriginal Decorating Tips with your Aboriginal Decorating Expert, Tom King.
2: You want your coffee now, or do you want to be humiliated first?
1: Coffee.
0: So, Tom, what's your traditional Aboriginal decorating tip for today?
2: Dream catchers.
0: Tom has a dream catcher hanging off the rearview mirror in his truck.
2: You don't.
1: Well, it's not a big dream catcher.
0: Uh-oh. It sounds as though decorating with dream catchers has some inherent problems.
2: Absolutely.
0: Tell us how, Tom.
2: While dream catchers have a valid place, say, in the bedroom of a child, people tend to get carried away and use them indiscriminately.
0: Dream catcher proliferation.
2: Exactly. Before you know it, people are hanging dream catchers on their mailboxes.
0: I saw a dream catcher design on a bunch of t-shirts.
2: Dream catcher earrings are all the rage among young, sensitive professionals.
0: You can buy them as necklaces and paperweights.
2: Stained glass windows and designer sheets and pillowcases. The combinations are endless.
0: So, Tom, how many dream catchers do you have?
1: Well,
4: Not many.
0: Would you like to buy some more?
1: What?
2: Jasper has some Dreamcatcher key rings he's trying to get rid of.
0: Authentic Dreamcatcher key rings. Here, Tom, what do you think?
1: Jasper?
0: Yes, Tom?
1: Why does this key ring say Taiwan?
0: It's a Cree word.
2: It means sucker.
1: Jasper, I don't want a Dreamcatcher key ring that was made in Taiwan.
0: I don't blame you, Tom. It's not like the old days.
1: It certainly isn't.
0: In the old days, all the good stuff said Japan.
2: More coffee?
1: Please.
0: How about a sweetgrass bookmark?
1: What?
0: Or a moose hide pipe holder?
1: Jasper, where did you get all this...
2: Junk.
0: It's not junk, Gracie. These are antiques.
2: That's French for junk.
1: Antiques?
0: For our new segment.
1: What new segment?
0: Friendly Bear's Traveling Trinket Show.
1: Oh, God.
2: You ever see that show on television where people bring in old junk and some guy with a British accent tells them that it's a valuable antique and worth thousands of dollars?
1: You mean that traveling antique show?
2: That's the one. Jasper's going to do the same thing for the Indian world.
0: Think of the stuff that's out there, Tom. Native commemorative spoons from various resorts around Canada, carved cigar store Indians, pinball machines with scantily clad Indian maidens, plastic Indian figures, designer Indian head mugs, Mohawk gas signs, crazy horse malt liquor bottles,
2: Sitting Bull dolls, American Indian movement buttons, crystal totem fetuses, Indian pass dispensers. The list is endless.
1: Jasper, a lot of that stuff is, well, insulting.
0: Sure, Tom, but it could be valuable, too.
2: What do you have to get us started?
0: Here is a lovely little item, an Indian maiden novelty glass.
1: Well, it's just a water glass with an Indian woman in a buckskin dress stenciled on the side.
0: These were popular in the 50s and made their way into thousands of Canadian and American homes.
2: But by the 70s, they had all but disappeared. And examples of these native novelties in as good a shape as the one Jasper is holding up to the microphone are almost impossible to find.
1: It's just a water glass.
0: Here, Tom, pour some water into the glass.
1: This is worthless.
0: Voila!
1: Are you kidding?
0: As you pour the water into the glass, the Indian maiden's clothes disappear.
2: Cheap, disgusting, and difficult to find. The cornerstones of value in the Indian kitsch market.
0: Tom, what do you think the value on this glass would be?
1: I wouldn't give you 2 cents for it.
0: The glass hasn't begun to discolor. There are no chips on the rim or on the Indian maiden decal. And the nude underlay still maintains its pink, healthy glow.
2: I think you could expect to get between $500 and $1,000 for this fine example of mid-century Indian kitsch.
0: Let's fix the value at $750.
1: This is ridiculous. This glass isn't worth $750.
0: It is, if we can find someone to buy it.
1: Nobody's going to pay that kind of money for this thing.
2: Careful!
1: Oops!
0: Look, Gracie, our first sale.
2: Will that be cash, or do you want us to put that on your credit card?
1: Look, I'm sorry. It was an accident. The glass was wet.
0: Don't worry, Tom. We'll let you work it off.
1: I don't want to work it off.
0: But first, it's time for Fireside Friendly Bear, the intellectual part of the show where I sit around a blazing fire in a log cabin on a snowy evening and read a selection from a great Canadian literary work.
2: Cue the blazing fire!
0: Tom, open the door!
1: Hold it! Hold it! I thought we weren't going to do Fireside Friendly Bear anymore.
0: Why would you think that?
1: Well, the last time we did Fireside Friendly Bear, I was severely injured.
2: That's why Jasper didn't do Fireside Friendly Bear for the past 2 weeks.
1: Why?
0: So you could recover, Tom.
1: Jasper, look, what's the point? The government doesn't give a damn about Indians, and they certainly aren't going to do anything about the recommendations of the Royal Commission on Aboriginal Peoples.
0: I don't know, Tom. Did you see where the United Church formally apologized to Native people for the treatment they received at boarding schools?
2: Reverend Bill Phipps said that the church was aware of the damage this cruel and ill-conceived system of assimilation has perpetrated on Canada's First Nations people, and that the church was truly and humbly sorry.
0: If our reading the recommendations of the Royal Commission on Aboriginal Peoples can cause the United Church to examine its conscience, the federal government can't be far behind.
2: Of course, the Prime Minister did snub Phil Fontaine last January when Fontaine went to Parliament to receive the government's lame apology for the way Indians have been treated.
0: And Chrétien did cut the money he promised Native people to establish a Native Land Claims Commission.
1: Jasper, expecting politicians to keep their promises is like expecting that, well, that outhouses won't smell.
0: Whoa, Tom, that was a scintillating simile.
2: Forget the rhetorical flourishes and get over to the door. We have work to do.
1: Mm-hmm.
0: Okay, Gracie, cue the blazing fire.
2: Tom, open the door. He does that so well.
0: I know. It brings tears to my eyes, too.
2: So, which recommendation are we going to read today?
0: 2.4.29. The Commission recommends that federal companion legislation to the Royal Proclamation provide for the establishment of an independent administrative tribunal to be called the Aboriginal Lands and Treaties Tribunal.
2: Is it supposed to do?
0: Let's see. Constitutional competence, blah, blah, blah. Federal competence, blah, blah, blah. Here we go. It looks like the tribunal would be looking at things like the settlement of claims, treaty making, and reviewing the adequacy of federal funding to tribes.
2: Yeah. Nothing like reading one of those recommendations to brighten up a day.
1: Back, jeez. You know, there must be an easier way to read the recommendations of the Royal Commission on Aboriginal Peoples.
0: So, Tom, how do you feel?
1: Dused.
2: Then it must be time for Captain Dead Dog.
0: Yes, indeedy.
1: Yes, indeedy.
0: That's what Puppy Boy says when someone asks him if Captain Dead Dog can do something that seems beyond the power of normal men.
2: Like work.
0: Here, Tom, tie these onto your head.
1: What? What are these?
0: Puppy ears.
2: They're kind of cute.
1: I'm not going to walk around in a thong bikini with puppy ears tied to my head.
0: You don't have to walk anywhere. Just stand next to the microphone and take it away, Gracie.
2: Can Captain Dead Dog help save corporations from the clutches of a socialistic world?
0: You're supposed to say yes, indeedy.
1: Yes, indeedy.
0: So, what disaster do I get to avert today?
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0: Noble sentiments.
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0: That's 1-877-373-6920. Tom, you're supposed to bark.
1: I'm not gonna bark.
0: How about a couple of enthusiastic puppy boy woofs to encourage our listeners to call in and lend their support to our beleaguered brethren in the banking business?
1: How about we call a bingo number and forget about the barons of Bay Street?
2: Similes and alliteration. 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
0: I-22!
2: Here's an email from Patrick Hosford. Dear Dead Dog, I was amazed to see from the McCain French Fry commercial that the Indians gave us the French Fry. What other inventions have the Indians given us, the white man, that we may not know about?
0: Kaya sa sumay gito at siknehyo kagin painis chik. Democracy, asphalt, tomatoes, canoes, the concept of zero. We all kill see that.
1: I didn't know Indians invented the French fry.
2: Serendipity.
0: We had just finished inventing ketchup and needed something to hold it.
1: Isn't it time to close the show?
0: Holy! It's time to close the show! Next time, we'll be testing Canada's national newspapers and passing the results on to our listeners. But in the meantime, this is Jasper Friendly Bear.
2: And Gracie Heavy Hand.
1: And Tom King saying, so long for now.
0: And don't forget, stay calm.
2: Be brave.
0: Wait for the signs. Okay, Tom, let's work on the barking.
1: I'm not going to bark.
2: Growl.
1: No.
2: How about rolling over?
0: Heel, Tom, heel.

0: Morning, Gracie.
1: Morning, Tom.
0: Gracie?
1: Yes, Tom.
0: What's this stuff on the floor?
1: What does it look like?
0: Well, it looks like Velcro.
1: That's what it is.
0: Yeah, but... Oh, wait. Let me guess. This is one of Jasper's ideas?
1: Good guess.
0: Am I gonna like it?
1: Define like.
0: Okay, is it gonna hurt me?
1: Define hurt.
2: Morning, Gracie.
1: Morning, Jasper.
2: Morning, Tom.
0: Morning, Jasper. Look, you want to tell me what the Velcro on the floor is for?
2: It's a surprise.
0: I don't like surprises.
2: Define surprise.
1: How about some nice hot coffee?
0: Hey, how about this for a surprise? Why don't you pay for the coffee?
2: Define pay.
0: Right.
2: Tom, I'd love to pay for the coffee, but I spent all my money on your Velcro.
0: My Velcro? I didn't want any Velcro.
2: You'll be happy I got it.
1: In the meantime, I have bills to pay.
0: You know, Jasper, one of these days, you're going to run out of excuses.
1: I doubt it.
2: Come on, Tom. Let's start the show. I can hardly wait to show you the surprise.
0: I've got this funny feeling.
1: Quit whining and introduce us.
3: From Blossom, Alberta, it's the Dead Dog Cafe Comedy Hour with your host, Jasper Friendly Bear.
2: And Gracie Heavyhand.
1: And Tom King.
2: So, Tom, who are our guests?
0: Well, Jasper, I'll just draw a name out of our box. And the lucky winner is... Oh, Don Ross.
1: He's that Mi'kmaq guitarist.
2: He's really good.
0: And here's his number.
2: Hi, is this Don Ross?
4: Yes.
2: Wow.
0: All
2: it's
0: right.
2: Don Ross.
0: We got him.
2: This is Jasper Friendly Bear from the Dead Dog Cafe.
4: Oh, well, this is an honor.
2: This is the portion of our show. It's called What Else Do You Do? This is where we interview famous Indians. And we find out what else they do when they're busy not being famous.
4: Right.
2: So first, what do you do besides being a Mi'kmaq?
4: What do I do besides being a Mi'kmaq? Well, let's see now. You know, just regular kind of dad stuff. My life is pretty staid and boring when I'm not busy being famous, you know?
2: Wow, you actually do that?
4: Yeah, I go to the bathroom too, and I eat food and kind of normal stuff, just like you, Jasper.
2: Yeah.
4: And then what do? I usually spend a lot of time writing letters, making music, and talking to strange radio personalities who call me on the phone.
2: What do you mean by making music? Like literally, or is that like a...
4: Well, you know, I'm always writing music.
2: Oh, yeah?
4: Because I have to. That's just what I have to do. I've known that since I was a little kid. I've just known that I've had to make music all the time.
0: Could you play us something that you wrote?
4: Okay, I'll play a tune here. I just happen to have a guitar sitting on my lap as you phoned.
0: Oh, there
4: you go. You know, I make music all day long.
0: Yeah.
4: Anyway, here we go. I'll let you hear a little bit of something.

0: Wow.
1: Oh, yeah.
0: That's good.
1: Did you like that?
0: That really sounded native.
1: That's not bad.
0: That's pretty good.
1: Yeah.
0: You said it's
2: not bad for a Micmac.
0: Is it Micmac or Mi'kmaq? What do you prefer?
2: I think it depends on how politically correct you feel like being on any given day. I think, you know, I think Mi'kmaq is the probably the old ancient pronunciation that people are trying to get back to. But yeah. I grew up with the incorrect Micmac. In fact, I'm a special case, you know, because my mom is a Micmac and my father's from Scotland.
0: Oh, yeah.
2: So I'm a Micmac. In fact, I'm a big Micmac.
0: Well, we want to thank you for taking the time and being on our show.
2: Way cool. It's way cool to hear from you guys. I do enjoy the show very much, so keep it up, guys.
1: Oh, well, thanks.
0: Okay, all right. Thanks
1: all right,
0: a lot.
1: We'll see you later.
3: Thank you.
2: Alrighty.
1: Bye-bye.
0: Keep playing.
2: Thanks.
0: Right.
1: Bye.
0: Tom, you should have told Don that you play guitar.
4: Didn't we give Tom's guitar teacher an authentic Indian name?
0: Lute Fretting Kitten.
4: Maybe we should call Lute Fretting Kitten and see if he thinks Tom is good enough to play with Don Ross.
1: No, wait. Let's not do that.
0: Here's his number. Tom, let go of the phone. You don't want Gracie to hurt you.
4: I don't mind. What a baby.
5: Hello?
0: Hello, is this Bruce French, a.k.a. Lute Fretting Kitten?
5: Yes, it is.
0: Well, this is Jasper Friendly Bear out at the Dead Dog Cafe.
5: Oh, hi, Jasper.
0: We were just talking to Don Ross and wanted to know if you think Tom is good enough to play with him.
5: Play what?
0: Guitar.
5: No.
0: Well, great. Well, nice talking to you.
5: Anytime, Jasper.
0: Looks as if you haven't been practicing.
1: I do too practice.
0: Can you play the intro to Stairway to Heaven?
1: Jasper, I take classical guitar lessons.
0: Stairway to Heaven is a classic.
1: Oh, jeez. Isn't it about time to call a bingo number?
0: I-22!
1: Jeez, Jasper, has it ever occurred to you that people might be getting bored with listening to you call out the same bingo number time after time?
4: You mean as opposed to listening to Jasper when he's not calling a bingo number?
1: Well, I mean, at first it was probably, you know, cute, calling the same number over and over again. But after a while...
0: You mean we should call some different numbers?
1: Well, that's one solution.
4: Actually, he's called two numbers.
1: Yeah, I know, but maybe if he called four or five or more numbers, people would take an interest in the game.
0: Tom, you don't want to rush bingo. Part of the fun of the game is watching the strategy unfold.
1: Strategy? What strategy?
4: If you'd ever tried to play 24 cards with a half-dead dabber, you wouldn't ask that question.
0: There's the pre-game rituals, the arrangement of the cards, the relationship of the good luck fetishes, the position of the ashtray, the timing of the quiet prayers and mumbled mantras.
1: Jasper, bingo is nothing but luck.
0: No, Tom. Bingo is life.
4: I know people who live for bingo.
1: It's a bunch of balls blown around with hot air.
0: Ah, but which balls? That's the cosmic question.
4: Many are called, but few are chosen.
1: Okay, I'm sorry I brought the matter up. You just go on calling.
0: I-22!
4: On the other hand, Tom may have a point.
0: He may?
4: Seeing as how bingo can be a long, drawn-out struggle between good and evil... It might be an idea to reward our players for their patience and their perseverance.
0: You mean like a free cup of coffee at the cafe?
4: Let's not get carried away.
0: How about a free Dead Dog Cafe t-shirt?
1: No, that's a good idea.
0: Kigwaitse kita yana other t-shirts.
4: Moya magikwai niyawya maka Tom aya wilpeak.
0: Oh, yeah. We should give that one, eh? Okay, Tom. Take it off.
1: What?
4: Your t-shirt.
1: My t-shirt?
0: It would mean more to our lucky listener if he or she knew the t-shirt they had won had actually been worn by one of us.
1: Yeah, you're the star of the show. Why don't you give them your t-shirt?
0: Well, of course you're right, Tom. But if I gave away my shirt, I wouldn't have anything to wear.
4: Besides, Jasper only wears a large, whereas your t-shirt will fit anyone.
1: Yeah, but I like my t-shirt.
4: You can always buy another.
0: It was your idea, Tom.
4: Quit moaning and slip it off.
1: All right. Air. Get it off. Jeez.
0: Holy Gracie. Maybe we should let Tom keep his shirt on until we actually give it away.
4: I'm going to count my Häagen-Dazs bars, and there better not be any missing.
0: Try sucking your stomach in, Tom, so you don't scare any of our young listeners.
1: Jasper, here, I'll put the shirt back on. Jeez.
4: Boy, that was close.
0: I'll say we could have been arrested for overexposure.
1: What about Bingo?
0: Right, right. Oh, hey, I know what we should do.
4: It may be time for more coffee.
0: Remember when I called out a phony Bingo number other than B8 or I-22 just to fool Tom?
1: I remember.
0: We should have our listeners write in and tell us what that number was.
4: We can put all the right answers into a box and draw out the name of the lucky winner on the air.
0: And where would our listeners send their answers?
4: They can send them to the Dead Dog Cafe, Box 555, Edmonton, Alberta, T5J2P4.
0: Or they can email us from the webpage, www.radio.cbc.ca.
4: In the meantime, Tom, tug in your shirt.
1: Don't we have a show to do?
0: And while Tom is trying to stuff his shirt back into his pants, it's time for Fireside Friendly Bear, the intellectual part of our show where I sit around a blazing fire in a log cabin on a snowy evening and read a selection from a great literary work.
4: Cue the blazing fire!
0: Tom, open the door!
1: Hang on, I'm still trying to get my shirt tucked in.
4: It's hung up on his stomach.
1: It is not.
0: Boy, I almost forgot. Here, Tom, put these on.
1: What are they?
4: Velcro booties.
1: Velcro booties?
4: I stitched them myself.
0: You put the booties on and stand on the Velcro strips, and when you open the door...
1: I don't get blown up against the back wall.
4: One of our listeners, a Graham Ramsey, came up with this idea.
0: I think this one is going to work.
1: You really think this is going to work?
4: The theory is sound.
1: Well, it feels pretty firm.
4: Cue the blazing fire!
0: Tom, open the door!
1: Hey, you know, I think it's gonna...
0: Look at that, Gracie. The booties are still stuck to the floor, but Tom is squished against the back wall again.
4: Maybe he didn't lace the booties on tight enough.
0: How about we read recommendation 4.7.16?
4: Or maybe he just has unusually greasy feet.
0: The commission recommends that the federal government establish and fund a national Aboriginal cultural education program designed for Aboriginal and non-Aboriginal people in large urban centers across Canada to be generally administered by friendship centers.
4: I suppose he's going to blame us.
1: It didn't work.
0: No time to worry about a good experiment gone bad. It's time for Trust Tonto, that part of our program where our listeners can write in with their questions about Canadian culture.
4: Because you can't expect to get unbiased answers from a white guy who rides around in a black mask.
0: Shooting at people with silver bullets.
4: And don't forget, the Lone Ranger is un-American.
0: Here's an email from somebody named Bruce. Dear Tonto, what's that big thing by the sink in the basement?
1: That's it?
0: What a great question.
4: I'll say.
1: Well, it's a ridiculous question. How in the world are we supposed to answer it?
0: All the clues are in the letter.
1: What clues?
4: Well, Bruce says it's big, so it's not a bucket or a roll of duct tape.
0: And he says it's a thing, so it probably isn't an animal of some sort, such as a moose or an elk.
4: It's in the basement, so it's not particularly important.
0: That rules out a big screen television.
4: The real clue is its proximity to the sink.
0: And there you are.
1: And just where is that?
4: Don't tell me you don't know what it is.
1: Well, of course I don't know what it is, and neither will our listeners.
0: Hey, while we're in a contest mood, why don't we encourage our listeners to write in and tell us what the big thing by the sink in the basement is?
4: Another free T-shirt?
0: How many T-shirts does Tom have?
1: I only have the one.
4: He can always buy another.
0: So, if you know what the big thing by the sink in the basement is, write us at the Dead Dog Cafe, Box 555, Edmonton, Alberta, T5J2P4.
4: Or email us from the webpage, www.cbc.ca.
1: Isn't it time to end the show?
0: Not yet. We still have time to practice... Captain Dead Dog!
1: There's no way I'm getting into that thong bikini again.
0: You don't have to, Tom.
1: I don't?
4: Once was plenty for me.
0: Me too. Look, when Gracie says, can he do it? All you have to say is, yes, indeedy.
1: Yes, indeedy.
0: Let's give it a try.
1: Mm-hmm.
0: Who's behind the wheel of that luxury sedan?
4: Is it an investment banker? Is it a Fortune 500 CEO? Is it the head of the IOC?
0: No, it's Captain Dead Dog, champion of capitalism, protector of profits, defender of... Tom, what can Captain Dead Dog defend that begins with a D?
1: Well, I don't know.
0: Never mind. We'll work on it later. Hit it, Gracie.
4: Can he do it?
0: Come on, Tom.
1: Oh, right. Yes, indeedy.
0: Great. Okay, and then I give out the Captain Dead Dog Award to some worthy corporation, and we all bark.
1: Oh, look. We've run out of time. What a shame.
0: It's okay. We need to do more work on Captain Dead Dog before we do it for real.
1: Boy, that's the truth.
0: In the meantime, this is Jasper Friendly Bear.
4: And Gracie Heavy Hand.
1: And Tom King saying,
3: So long for now.
0: And don't forget, stay calm.
4: Be brave.
0: Wait for the signs. You know, we should probably practice our barking.
1: I don't want to bark.
0: Come on, Tom. I'll bet you're a good barker.
4: Just don't howl. My next door neighbor's dog howls, and it drives me crazy.

0: drugs. But it's time we know the facts. 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Just 2 milligrams, about the size of a few grains of sand, could potentially be lethal. This isn't an ad to scare you, but it is an ad to make you think twice. Get the facts.
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5: 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So we composed this song, and in this song, we're saying, Piti kanan ma chitok nimikon. Come on in, the people, dance. Baka kwen nimikon, the chicken dance.

0: bonjour aux Albanese Anishinaabes. Meanwhile, give mission don WOJB Anishinaabe mission to Mumakuk. 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
1: I think that if someone would have tried to say something to me when I was younger, I think that would have absolutely had a impact on my life. 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

Ogama Manasikwe, Indigenous Cause, Minawagi Bizadon, WOGB, Anishinaabe, Biznamumukuk, Wainzi Kalunguk Oma, Odawazaga Igining, Ishkodiguning, Ishwaswadish, Ishwaswad Dukbi, Igajogaswa FM. 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
1: Friends and relatives, ladies and gentlemen, those of you that are still here, we want to say thank you. 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

Buju, Ogabam Nasekwe, Indigenous Cause, Minawagi Bizadon, WOGB, Anishinaabe, Biznamumakuk. 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
3: All right, at this time, I'm going to turn the mic over to Mr. Dave Gipp to give us our last welcome and farewell into our winter months here. 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
4: Thank you. To all of you dancers, you singers, all of you who have come, and all good relatives and friends, and special visitors that have made this special trip here in one of the best and finest international powwows throughout the nation. We thank you for coming. We appreciate your presence, and we look forward to you coming again. So on behalf of our board of directors, the tribes who own United Tribes, our five tribes, and the 80 different tribes represented in our student body of some 550 adult students, we wish you good, safe passage home. And we wish all of you and your relatives back home the finest and the best as well. And we offer our good prayers for those who cannot be here, for those who need them, those who may be ill, and those who need a special opportunity in their futures. Because that's what places like United Tribes Technical College are all about. That's what all of our tribal colleges across the nation are all about. So think of those things and of the people in the future as you lay the tradition out here tonight with your good steps, your good dance, your good songs, and the good friendship that you have to offer yourselves. Thank you again. Pilama, Pilama Yel.
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1: In closing, I'd like to thank everyone on behalf of the Smoky Town Singers for their support. 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Some of the language we use is not all Menominee, some is Potawatomi. This is how I remember and respect my mother, Kapakatuki, Mary Dowd. That's what she taught me, and we're trying to pass it on to the next generation. Wawanan, thank you.

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0: 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Hell yeah. 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

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Raven Gunadukta and Shoshona Kish of the band Digging Roots are a dynamic husband and wife team. 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From the album For the Light, this is Digging Roots with Sunshine.

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1: When I approach a new project, I frequently start off by saying, my intention is to honor you. My intention is when we create a photograph, when we create an image together or a project, when you look at that image, I want you to feel good about yourself. I want you to feel like you're representing yourself and your family and your people in a good way. I'm very mindful of angles, of lighting, all these different nuances that go into creating an image really can change our perception of somebody. And so it just goes back to that honoring. And regardless of, you know, where I am, regardless of socioeconomic status, regardless of some of the tools that I have, there are times that I'm very fortunate to work with very expensive tools. And there are times that I don't have them and there's no budget for it. But that doesn't mean I can't lead with that intention of wanting to honor somebody. And I'm very careful with that. I'm very mindful of that.
0: 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I hope you enjoyed that clip into our new podcast. Check it out and let us know what you think. Before that, we heard music from Kaylee Jade with Years Ago off her EP Years Ago. Hey Cousin from Cheryl Bear. And we opened with Sunshine from Digging Roots. That's off their 2014 album For the Light. Now this is Brandon Solomon with Reservation Line.

0: from Kaylee Cardinal, that's The Devil is a Blue-Eyed Man. Before that, Brent Thomas Dibo with Crying Over You. Walk Away from Brandy Vezina. And Brandon Solomon with Reservation Line. We've got more music coming up. 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

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We'd love to hear your music, or if you're fans of an Indigenous artist out there, we'd love to hear it. Thanks for staying with us, or if you're just tuning in, welcome to the show. From Dayette, this is We're Still Here.

Music there from Coalition with Cry. Charlie Laurie with Go Wild. From the album Long Time Leaving, we heard The Slaughter from Krista Couture. And We're Still Here from Diet. Now this is Good Morning Helen with Beyond the Pines.

The Halusa Nation. The human beings. The people. See the spiritual in the natural. Through sense and feeling. Everything is related. All the things of earth and in the sky have spirit. Everything is sacred. Confronted by the alien nation, the subjects and the citizens see the material religions through trauma and numb. Nothing is related. All the things of the earth and in the sky have energy to be exploited. Even themselves, mining their spirits into souls sold. Into nothing is sacred, not even their self. The Ally Nation, Alien Nation.

A Tribe Called Red featuring John Trudell, Lito Pimenta, and Tanya Tagak with Ally Nation off the album We Are the Hallucination. Before that, Yippee from Cherokee Rose and Beyond the Pines from Good Morning Helen. 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

growing up immersed in theater, poetry, and dance. Tasha's a Chicago-born singer, songwriter, poet, and multidisciplinary artist whose latest single, Summer, is found on You Are Spring. I'm Brett Mabee, and that's as great a track as any to get into our time together with on the mainstream. Gaut Nawondi Edwasawa Ongwenyo Anki Cho Chato Aka Jangwa Gatni Goyo Tio Wenzagwego Nangamwanisa Date. Before we get going, I just want to say I'm thankful you're willing. I hope there are good minds everywhere today. Before our time together is up, music from Pomo artist Paul Stewart. We'll also be hearing from White Mountain Apache singer-songwriter Sage LaCampa. Later on, a recent addition from Olive Jones, who teamed up with Bombay Bicycle Club for a reworking of one of her fall 2025 releases. A new one to get into the rotation from Cree singer Jessa Sky. And our first new tune for the hour is from Ruthie Foster. Her new single is Take Time, and it's a part of her late August release, Just Say Yes. Co-written between Ruthie Foster, Tyler Bryant of The Shakedowns, and Rebecca Lovell of Larkin Poe, you're invited to turn it up and take your time as we get into this hour of listening on the mainstream. You got

Paul Stewart's Send My Baby Back, a 2022 single, bringing that block to an end on the mainstream. Also in that bluesy set was the Albuquerque family band Turquoise Steel with Soul Dimension, found on their debut full-length album Homeland. And again, it's the latest from Ruthie Foster that we got into the rotation for the first time. A sneak peek of her Just Say Yes, It's Take Time. If you're just now joining, I'm Brett Mabee, and as always, I cherish this time together, and I invite you to stay in touch. Tell me how much you're enjoying these songs, or if there's a recommendation that you want to get on the air. You're welcome to reach out to me at brett@mainstreamradio.net. There's a chat feature on the homepage as well, so use that for those recommendations or to tell me just how much you're enjoying the listening here. It's a part of what makes the radio world go round. As we wind down this first half, Wilco and Love Spells. But we're going to get one on from Sage LaCapa, who you might recall was featured recently on Native America Calling, where he discussed his part in the Native Guitars Tour, founded by Taos Pueblo member Jer Anderson. A lot of really cool things happening in the Southwest. It makes me miss that part of the country, and I can't wait to visit again soon. It's Your Like the Sun, here on your new favorite show. Also known as Jade's Height, Quasadanet Gaido, Nanganwanisa Day, Neohone Mainstream.

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Getting us back into this set is one from Cree singer and composer, rather, Chuck Kopenens. Olive Jones, in the fall of 2025, released her single Color on the Wall, and for her reimagining or reworking, she's teamed up with the UK-based Bombay Bicycle Club. Enjoy this track, and I'll be back before you know it. All you have to do is turn off your mind, relax, and float down the mainstream.

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Bruno Mars and his early 2026 hit, I Just Might, found on his latest full-length album, The Romantic, today on the mainstream. Also in that set was The Joys You Complete Me, Chuck Copenance with Creator, and Olive Jones, who teamed up with Bombay Bicycle Club for the reworking of Color on the Wall. Let's do this again. Tell your friends and family that they got to check out the mainstream for themselves. And as for you, I highly encourage you to check your local listings for the next time you can dial in on your favorite AM/FM frequencies. Before the hour's officially up, Melanie Tykupa Brown and Marcus Beckman will also hear from the La Troite House Ensemble. And our second new addition is a July 10th release from Treaty 6 Territory Cree member Jessa Sky, who teamed up with Cadence for Beaded Earrings. A great track for your consideration and approval on the mainstream.

0: first they hardly fought over anything. Came the times they fought over everything. Until one day they fought over nothing. They started out with hearts full of love, only to end up coming away empty-handed, with their minds full of hurt and blames. Each one with their sided stories to tell. It's almost like in some strange kind of way, they used each other to hurt themselves. From some realm of unknown knowings, they met in a hurry during desperation days, when alone was most desperate for love. He wore his best face and she wore hers.
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Be on the lookout for the latest project of Anishinaabe singer Thea May. Her Living With It arrives October 15th, and as a sneak peek, it's 27, a tribute to her best friend Digby, who sadly passed away too young. That got us into that hour of listening on the mainstream. Nyamo Escano, I'm thankful you're well. I'm Brett Mabee, and as always, I'm broadcasting from the beautiful Seneca Nation's Allegheny Territory. And you're invited to stick around for the entire time as we'll be enjoying music from Thundercat. Also Sam Fender, Mohawk singer Bear Fox. Also Hatachtli, a new one to get into the rotation from Brazilian jazz musicians Joyce Itari Moreno, who teamed up with Adrian Young for a great new album. Getting us into this first set is our first new edition that was re-released by Soul Jazz Records on July 10th. It's Express Train to Jupiter from Brown Spirits No. 3 for your consideration and approval on the mainstream.

Thundercat with some Beach Boys-esque harmonies and pozole from his latest full-length album, Distracted, on the mainstream. We enjoyed Chewbacca's Dance and Praise from the On the Earth album, and for the first time in the rotation, it was Brown Spirits and their Express Train to Jupiter that kicked off that set. If you're a singer-songwriter, I always look forward to hearing from you. 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In addition, I invite you to also send physical media, if that is your particular thing, by mailing directly to Brett Mabee, P.O. Box 252, Salamanca, New York, 14779. I look forward to your submissions, and I can't wait to feature your music on this eclectic assortment of tunes as we take on the challenge of reimagining what a mainstream music scene can look and sound like. Christian Taylor and one from Cautious Clay, getting us into the second half. Bear Fox and Mignon Jelly in this set, and we'll also enjoy the Tubs, but not before Spelling. Nothing new to report as far as this band goes, but in the meantime, turn it up with Portrait of My Heart. I'll join you again in the second half today on the mainstream.

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Greetings and y'all, we're scanning out to friends who are dialed in the KUYI 88.1 FM in and around Keams Canyon, Arizona. 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Before we part ways, details about the number that you can use to give me a call. But right now, we're getting back into things with Hatachtli, Christian Taylor, and this one from Cautious Clay and Aruj Aftab. One of the most innovative and emotionally resonant artists working today. They're a Pakistani American singer, composer, and producer who's blending jazz, neo-Sufi traditions, minimalism, and ambient sound into a unique, unmistakable sound of her own. Turn it up with Glass Space, and don't go anywhere. We have a lot more listening today on the mainstream. Sadanat Kaito. Have some fun.

sense of motion with Stick Figure. Ineffable Records label mates and great collaborators on Show Love, a 2025 reggae classic, helping to wind down my time with you on the mainstream. Also in that second half, we heard Hathaughtli's Brown Fool Eyes from Waiting for a Sign, Christian Taylor's Holding It Down from the Precious album, and Cautious Clay with Arouge Off-Top and Glass Bass, found on Joshua Carpe's self-titled 2023 release. Thank you for joining me. I welcome you back anytime. There's a good chance you might be joining me sooner than later, but as always, check your listings for the next time you can dial into the mainstream with Brett Mabee. And the more the merrier. Spread the word near and far that we like to have a lot of fun shaking things up. One of the best compliments I could ever possibly receive is that it reminds listeners of a more exciting time in radio. So truly, from the bottom of my heart, thank you so much, and join me again here soon on the mainstream. Michael and Tanya Trotter, the husband and wife duo of the Warren Treaty, before the hour's through. But first up to bat for this second new addition into the rotation, it's Joyce Itudi Moreno with Adrian Young. Be on the lookout for the August 7th JID 027. This is produced by Adrian Young for the Jazz is Dead series. It's built around Tutti Moreno's intricate guitar piece, and I think you're going to enjoy this newest addition into the rotation. Be good to yourself and each other, and be good or be good at it. 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

Evan Mast is the brains behind Evax, and you might recall, should you be a fan of the project, that his album Just Like Fire was built around samples from the music he loved as a teenager. And I don't care what anybody says, sampling's its own unique art form, and I love it dearly. From Evax's Just Like Fire, it's Say, getting us into that block and hour today on The Mainstream. I'm Brett Mabee, your host through these sonic explorations, and if it's your first time tuning in, let me give you a quick primer and introduction. You're invited to spend some time in this space where we're taking on the challenge of reimagining what a mainstream music scene can look and sound like, particularly as it pertains to the much-needed indigenous representation of Turtle Island. And here, you're going to find a rather eclectic assortment of tunes, and there's a good chance that if you're a singer-songwriter, your music will find a home here as well. So stick around for more details on that. In the meantime, tracks from Carrie Morin, Rodrigo y Gabriela, Allison Russell, Brittany Spencer, just to name a few. And getting us back into this set, it's one from Spilltab. Spilltab singer-songwriter Claire Chicha spent her childhood in her parents' film and music post-production studio. Lucky kid. Turn it up with Angie and stick around for this musical ride today on The Mainstream.

Yasmin Williams with Magro and their track Nectar, found on the Acadia release. Earlier, we heard Nate Smith, Kiefer, Cartoons, and Kenny Beats with Pearl from the 2026 album Fathers, an early July addition into the rotation. And once again, it was the spring 2025 single Angie from Spilltab that got us into the set. If you're just now joining, it's good to have you here, but you've missed a little bit. I might encourage you to try and get here at the top of the hour. But there's always a way to catch up. You're welcome to check things out at mainstreamradio.net, or you can enjoy this and a whole lot more at nv1.org, the full site for all things Native Voice One, Native American Radio Network. 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As we get back into the music, it's this track from the Ripcord's Earl Slick and the West Side Social Club getting us back into things. It's The Roof is Leaking on

0: At the halfway point of this hour, a shout out to a few friends who are dialed into 90.3 FM, KNBA in and around Anchorage, Alaska. Wherever you're tuned in from, it's great to have you here, and I love hearing from listeners as well. I've made a number of friends that way, so feel free to occasionally drop me a line on the chat feature of the homepage or email me directly at brett@mainstreamradio.net. And if you prefer to leave me a voice message, you can do that at 1-888-362-9970. Julian Taylor's Weighing Down is getting us back into this set. I'll join you again after one from Two Door Cinema Club. In the meantime, you know the drill. Enjoy this block of music today on the mainstream.
1: Brick and mortar, solid as the ground.

Two Door Cinema Club's Happy Customers, today on the Mainstream. We also heard Alison Russell's Black Lavender featuring Brittany Spencer, and it was an Alison Russell collaborator, and actually an NV1 collaborator of mine, Julian Taylor, that kicked off the set with Weighing Down, his 2024 single, right here on the Mainstream. Thank you for joining me. I look forward to the next chance we have to do just this. You're welcome to stay in touch as well by giving me a call at 1-888-362-9970 or sending me an email to brett@mainstreamradio.net. And if you want more of the Mainstream carried on your favorite local airwaves, reach out to Nola Daves Moses, the distribution director at the network. Drop her a line at Nola, that's N-O-L-A, at nv1.org. In the remaining short time we have together, Turnpike Troubadours in Sierra Hall, a recent addition into the library, and this one's courtesy of the Southwest reggae rockers Innistate, who teamed up with Tarahumara MC Artsen, also a recent Gyno guest. In fact, I've had both of these bands or projects on Gyno in the past, and I look forward to getting caught up with them all here soon. It's some light that I leave you with as we part ways on the Mainstream. Enjoy.

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growing up immersed in theater, poetry, and dance. Tasha's a Chicago-born singer, songwriter, poet, and multidisciplinary artist whose latest single, Summer, is found on You Are Spring. I'm Brett Mabee, and that's as great a track as any to get into our time together with on the mainstream. Gaut Nawondi Edwasawa Ongwenyo Anki Cho Chato Aka Jangwa Gatni Goyo Tio Wenzagwego Nangamwanisa Date. Before we get going, I just want to say I'm thankful you're willing. I hope there are good minds everywhere today. Before our time together is up, music from Pomo artist Paul Stewart. We'll also be hearing from White Mountain Apache singer-songwriter Sage LaCampa. Later on, a recent addition from Olive Jones, who teamed up with Bombay Bicycle Club for a reworking of one of her fall 2025 releases. A new one to get into the rotation from Cree singer Jessa Sky. And our first new tune for the hour is from Ruthie Foster. Her new single is Take Time, and it's a part of her late August release, Just Say Yes. Co-written between Ruthie Foster, Tyler Bryant of The Shakedowns, and Rebecca Lovell of Larkin Poe, you're invited to turn it up and take your time as we get into this hour of listening on the mainstream. You got

Paul Stewart's Send My Baby Back, a 2022 single, bringing that block to an end on the mainstream. Also in that bluesy set was the Albuquerque family band Turquoise Steel with Soul Dimension, found on their debut full-length album Homeland. And again, it's the latest from Ruthie Foster that we got into the rotation for the first time. A sneak peek of her Just Say Yes, It's Take Time. If you're just now joining, I'm Brett Mabee, and as always, I cherish this time together, and I invite you to stay in touch. Tell me how much you're enjoying these songs, or if there's a recommendation that you want to get on the air. You're welcome to reach out to me at brett@mainstreamradio.net. There's a chat feature on the homepage as well, so use that for those recommendations or to tell me just how much you're enjoying the listening here. It's a part of what makes the radio world go round. As we wind down this first half, Wilco and Love Spells. But we're going to get one on from Sage LaCapa, who you might recall was featured recently on Native America Calling, where he discussed his part in the Native Guitars Tour, founded by Taos Pueblo member Jer Anderson. A lot of really cool things happening in the Southwest. It makes me miss that part of the country, and I can't wait to visit again soon. It's Your Like the Sun, here on your new favorite show. 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

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Getting us back into this set is one from Cree singer and composer, rather, Chuck Copenance. Olive Jones, in the fall of 2025, released her single Color on the Wall, and for her reimagining or reworking, she's teamed up with the UK-based Bombay Bicycle Club. Enjoy this track, and I'll be back before you know it. All you have to do is turn off your mind, relax, and float down the mainstream.

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Bruno Mars and his early 2026 hit, I Just Might, found on his latest full-length album, The Romantic, today on the mainstream. Also in that set was The Joy's You Complete Me, Chuck Koppinen's with Creator, and Olive Jones, who teamed up with Bombay Bicycle Club for the reworking of Color on the Wall. Let's do this again. Tell your friends and family that they got to check out the mainstream for themselves. And as for you, I highly encourage you to check your local listings for the next time you can dial in on your favorite AM/FM frequencies. Before the hour's officially up, Melanie Tycoupa Brown and Marcus Beckman will also hear from the La Troite House Ensemble. And our second new addition is a July 10th release from Treaty 6 Territory Cree member Jessa Sky, who teamed up with Cadence for Beaded Earrings. A great track for your consideration and approval on the mainstream.

0: first they hardly fought over anything. Came the times they fought over everything. Until one day they fought over nothing. They started out with hearts full of love, only to end up coming away empty-handed, with their minds full of hurt and blames. Each one with their sided stories to tell. It's almost like in some strange kind of way, they used each other to hurt themselves. From some realm of unknown knowings, they met in a hurry during desperation days, when alone was most desperate for love. He wore his best face and she wore hers, and they danced into the musics they made up, then sang a song that was never in tune, pretending away tomorrow in their fantasy, that pretending away could make things better, forging commitments into waiting collapse. Then the good times didn't last long enough. The fire that brought them together burned them, when all their hiddens became their scenes. Laughter's replaced by pain flung in reaction, the ways their energies rubbed each other wrong, when his best face and her best face cracked into spreading fault lines, coming face to face.
1: This is WOJB Reserve.

Be on the lookout for the latest project of Anishinaabe singer Thea May. Her Living With It arrives October 15th, and as a sneak peek, it's 27, a tribute to her best friend Digby, who sadly passed away too young. That got us into that hour of listening on the mainstream. Nyamo Escano, I'm thankful you're well. I'm Brett Mabee, and as always, I'm broadcasting from the beautiful Seneca Nation's Allegheny Territory. And you're invited to stick around for the entire time as we'll be enjoying music from Thundercat. Also Sam Fender, Mohawk singer Bear Fox, also Hatachtli, a new one to get into the rotation from Brazilian jazz musicians Joyce Itzari Moreno, who teamed up with Adrian Young for a great new album. Getting us into this first set is our first new edition that was re-released by Soul Jazz Records on July 10th. It's Express Train to Jupiter from Brown Spirits No. 3 for your consideration and approval on the mainstream.

Thundercat with some Beach Boys-esque harmonies and pozole from his latest full-length album, Distracted, on the mainstream. We enjoyed Chewbacca's Dance and Praise from the On the Earth album, and for the first time in the rotation, it was Brown Spirits and their Express Train to Jupiter that kicked off that set. If you're a singer-songwriter, I always look forward to hearing from you. You're welcome to submit your music for consideration in the rotation by emailing me your songs to brett@mainstreamradio.net. In addition, I invite you to also send physical media, if that is your particular thing, by mailing directly to Brett Mabey, P.O. Box 252, Salamanca, New York, 14779. I look forward to your submissions, and I can't wait to feature your music on this eclectic assortment of tunes as we take on the challenge of reimagining what a mainstream music scene can look and sound like. Christian Taylor and one from Cautious Clay getting us into the second half. Bear Fox and Mignon Jelly in this set, and we'll also enjoy the Tubs, but not before Spelling. Nothing new to report as far as this band goes, but in the meantime, turn it up with Portrait of My Heart. I'll join you again in the second half today on the mainstream.

At the halfway point of this hour is listening. Greetings and Yahweh Skynot to friends who are dialed in the KUYI 88.1 FM in and around Kings Canyon, Arizona. And should you have to step away from listening, you're always invited to check your local station's live stream capabilities, as it's the best way to stay up to date with the mainstream with Brett Mabee, all the local programming you know and love, community announcements, and of course, your own local personalities. It's good to have you here. And should you have to step away from listening during this hour's broadcast again, either check things out on your station's live stream, or to listen to this and a whole lot more, check out my digital archive at mainstreamradio.net. Before we part ways, details about the number that you can use to give me a call. But right now, we're getting back into things with Hatachtli, Christian Taylor, and this one from Cautious Clay and Aruj Aftab. One of the most innovative and emotionally resonant artists working today. They're a Pakistani American singer, composer, and producer who's blending jazz, neo-Sufi traditions, minimalism, and ambient sound into a unique, unmistakable sound of her own. Turn it up with Glass Space. And don't go anywhere. We have a lot more listening today on the mainstream. Sadanat Kaito. Have some fun.

sense of motion with Stick Figure. Ineffable Records label mates and great collaborators on Show Love, a 2025 reggae classic, helping to wind down my time with you on the mainstream. Also in that second half, we heard Hatahtli's Brown Fool Eyes from Waiting for a Sign, Christian Taylor's Holding It Down from the Precious album, and Cautious Clay with Arouge Off-Top and Glass Space, found on Joshua Carpe's self-titled 2023 release. Thank you for joining me. I welcome you back anytime. There's a good chance you might be joining me sooner than later, but as always, check your listings for the next time you can dial into the mainstream with Brett Mabee. And the more the merrier. Spread the word near and far that we like to have a lot of fun shaking things up. One of the best compliments I could ever possibly receive is that it reminds listeners of a more exciting time in radio. So truly, from the bottom of my heart, thank you so much and join me again here soon on the mainstream. Michael and Tanya Trotter, the husband and wife duo of the Warren Treaty, before the hour's through. But first up to bat for this second new addition into the rotation, it's Joyce Itzhudi Moreno with Adrian Young. Be on the lookout for the August 7th JID 027. This is produced by Adrian Young for the Jazz is Dead series. It's built around Tutti Moreno's intricate guitar piece, and I think you're going to enjoy this newest addition into the rotation. Be good to yourself and each other, and be good or be good at it. You're listening to the mainstream.

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Good morning, listeners. Morning edition on WOJB rolling along just fine. The schedule for today, morning edition is going to last until 7 a.m. At 7 a.m., we're going to turn around and do it again. Morning edition starting over fresh. 8 a.m., local morning edition. I will be your host, DJ Whale, a.k.a. Cloudman. What else do we have here today on WOJB? Democracy Now at 9 a.m., it's going to last till 10. At 10 a.m., the Patchwork Programming. DJ Shroop probably on deck today. He's always got some good stuff. Check out Dean. All right, listeners, let's get you back to the programming on WOJB 88.9 FM.

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1: Live from NPR News in Washington, I'm Dave Mattingly. The U.S. and Iran have begun exchanging fire again after several days of relative quiet in the Middle East. Jordan's military says it intercepted 5 Iranian missiles today, hours after U.S. Central Command says American forces knocked down multiple missiles fired by Iran in what it called an attempted surprise attack. The U.S. and Saudi militaries later attacked Iranian-backed militias in northern Iraq. The origins of the COVID-19 pandemic will be front and center today on Capitol Hill. That's when Dr. Anthony Fauci testifies to a Senate committee. Ahead of the hearing, committee chairman Rand Paul released hundreds of pages from Fauci's personal diary. NPR's Ari Daniel says Paul and Fauci have long disagreed publicly about how the pandemic began.
2: Fauci was a key player in the federal COVID-19 pandemic response. He stepped down from his position as the director of the National Institute of Allergy and Infectious Diseases at the end of 2022. But Paul has continued to conduct what he calls a, quote, investigation into the origins of COVID-19 and risky taxpayer-funded life sciences research. On Saturday, as part of that ongoing inquiry, Paul released more than 1,000 pages from what he called Fauci's diary that were written between late 2019 and late 2022.
1: Fauci is appearing under subpoena. This is NPR News. The Senate has confirmed Jay Clayton to be Director of National Intelligence. The vote was along party lines. Democratic lawmakers voiced objections after Clayton declined to acknowledge Joe Biden won the 2020 presidential election during his confirmation hearing. Instead, Clayton referred to Biden having been certified the winner. Democrats also point to Clayton having no intelligence experience. He's a federal prosecutor in New York and a former chairman of the Securities and Exchange Commission. Among Republicans pushing back is Senator Tom Cotton, chair of the Senate Intelligence Committee.
3: He's overseen numerous high-profile cases, including the indictment of Venezuelan dictator Nicolas Maduro and the prosecution of an Iran-backed terrorist connected to multiple attempted terror attacks in the United States.
1: Clayton replaces acting director Bill Pulte. The Surgeon General's office is urging Americans to donate blood because of a worsening shortage in the U.S. NPR's Will Stone has more.
4: The Surgeon General says the blood supply is significantly lower than it should be after weeks of declining donations. The country is currently in yellow status, meaning there is less than a 2-day supply for O-positive blood. The Red Cross is declaring it a crisis and attributes the shortfall to extreme heat, poor air quality, and widespread foodborne illnesses. Will Stone, NPR News.
1: I'm Dave Mattingly, NPR News, in Washington.
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0: 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Their Music in the Park series runs through August 6th and Art Along the Flambeau in September. July 23rd features Danville, husband and wife duo Kathy and Tim, who have played at Music in the Park yearly since it began in 2008. Playing acoustic contemporary folk, the band's inspirations are Peter, Paul and Mary, Simon and Garfunkel, and the like. Shows run 6 to 8 p.m. free admission. 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
1: We'll assess the state of the Russia-Ukraine war as President Trump hosts Ukrainian leader Volodymyr Zelensky next time on Here and Now.
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3: Good morning. I'm Layla Faldin. KFC fans walked away from an auction Tuesday with a piece of the kernel. Someone paid $8,000 for Kentucky Fried Chicken founder Harlan Sanders' black ribbon bow tie. It's a clip-on. His day planner from 1964 went for $30,000. It has a handwritten list of herbs and spices that KFC says are not the 11 secret ones and is probably Sanders' recipe for stuffing. But I bet that stuffing is finger looking good. It's Morning Edition.
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1: 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I'm Leila Faldin.
2: And I'm Michelle Martin. Good morning. U.S. industries used to pollute rivers so much that one of them, Ohio's Cuyahoga, caught fire at least a dozen times. Federal laws helped some rivers bounce back, but challenges remain. Harvest Public Media's Celia Yopes-Jepson reports.
3: The Spring River starts in the Missouri Ozarks, cuts through Kansas, and ends in Oklahoma. It flows through a former mining region that left behind millions of cubic yards of toxic waste and abandoned mines. Pittsburgh State University biologist James Whitney, standing in the water, says that's a problem.
4: After a rainstorm, it'll hit the tiles or it'll hit these underground mine shafts and just dissolve that stuff and wash it into the nearest creek or river.
3: Hurting wildlife.
4: The fish community was greatly reduced. There was basically no mussels at all.
3: And mussels are important because they feed many other animals and create coral reef-like habitats. Then change came after the 1970s and 80s brought a series of landmark bipartisan federal laws. The Clean Water Act, mining regulations, the Superfund law for major environmental cleanups. For the Spring River, it meant plugging mine shafts and dealing with waste piles.
4: Because of that, all those cleanup efforts, all that money spent at these EPA Superfund sites, there's less and less metals running off into the river every time it rains.
3: Mussels are rebounding. So are some species of fish. Other rivers across the country also started to rebound because of the new regulations on factory outflows and city sewage. For example, in two rivers in Chicago, there's been a decrease of certain manufacturing chemicals, fecal bacteria, and ammonia. Fish populations are recovering.
5: There's all these species that have come back.
3: Austin Happel is a research biologist at Chicago's Shedd Aquarium.
5: At a survey at one site in the 80s, they might have found three species. But now at that same site doing the same survey, 30 years later, they find 15 or 20 species.
3: In Texas, the Trinity River saw progress. In Indiana, the West Fork White River did too. And that's great news, says Scott Black, executive director of the Xerces Society for Invertebrate Conservation. But, Black says, it comes with caveats.
6: We've improved, but we haven't gotten to where we really should be.
3: In the science journal Global Change Biology, a 2022 study of rivers around the world found fewer than half of U.S. streams were in good condition based on fish and invertebrate populations. But, Black says, current federal laws have their limits. For example, the Clean Water Act does not regulate chemicals on farms.
6: Things like phosphorus and nitrogen that really mess up rivers, as well as pesticides, including insecticides that kill insects.
3: These get into rivers and cost utilities big bucks for drinking water treatment. Black also worries about the Trump administration's proposals to narrow protections for wetlands.
6: We are definitely seeing an erosion of efforts to keep our aquatic systems healthy.
3: He's also concerned that staff cuts at the Environmental Protection Agency could mean less oversight of pollution laws. In a statement, the EPA says it has the staff it needs to enforce and carry out the Clean Water Act and Superfund efforts. Back in Kansas, James Whitney says, when rivers get cleaner, people can enjoy them without worrying.
4: Swimming, fishing in a nice clean river is a lot more fun than doing it in a river filled with metals.
3: To him, the progress made on the Spring River is proof that cleaning up and restoring rivers is possible. For NPR News, I'm Celia Yopes-Jepson in Pittsburgh, Kansas.
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7: 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All right, the weather at WOJB Studios, 59 degrees currently. Today, a high of 87, mostly sunny, and a heat advisory until 8 p.m. tonight, listeners. Tonight, a low of 67, mostly cloudy. Tomorrow, Thursday, 89, mostly sunny with a chance of thunderstorms. Thursday night, low of 63, chance of thunderstorms continues. And back to Morning Edition on WOJB.

0: This is WOJB Reserve Wisconsin Community Powered Radio from the Coota Ray. Good morning, listeners. Morning edition just got done on WOJB. Oh no! However, we're starting over fresh with morning edition right now at 7 a.m. So sit down, grab your coffee, grab your tea, grab your beverage of choice. Whatever helps you start the day, and sit down prepared to be well informed by today's ongoing events. Morning edition, a news program going to roll on for the next hour. At 8 a.m., local morning edition, I will be your host, DJ Will, a.k.a. Cloudman, cultivating some stories as we speak, and we might even have some guest speakers on the air today. All right, listeners, enough from me. Back to the programming on WOJB. Here is morning edition.
1: Good morning. The U.S. and Israel disagree over how the war with Iran should go from here. After their meeting, can President Trump and Prime Minister Benjamin Netanyahu get back in sync? It's morning edition from NPR News. There's another heat wave in France, which could make its giant wildfires even worse. I'm Leila Fadel.
2: And I'm Michelle Martin. The intense fires are combining with storms to create fire clouds that cause more destruction. Also, Senator Rand Paul thinks Anthony Fauci covered up the origins of COVID and released hundreds of pages of Fauci's private notes. What do those notes actually say? And personal bankruptcies are on the rise. One woman explains why it was the right choice for her. It's Wednesday, July 29th. On this day in 1958, NASA was created. News is next.
3: Live from NPR News in Washington, I'm Windsor Johnston. President Trump's White House meetings with Israeli Prime Minister Benjamin Netanyahu and Ukrainian President Volodymyr Zelensky are putting two key relationships under fresh scrutiny. NPR's Greg Myrie reports Trump ties with Netanyahu have grown more strained, while his relationship with Zelensky appears to be improving.
4: We all remember the big blow-up they had in the Oval Office last year, but they've met several times since, including twice this month, and they've been steadily rebuilding the relationship. Trump has been treating Zelensky with more respect, especially as Ukraine gained the momentum with its punishing drone strikes against Russia. There were no cameras at the meeting yesterday, and Trump hasn't commented, but Zelensky called it a good meeting. He also received a warm welcome from more than 60 senators from both parties.
3: NPR's Greg Myrie reporting from Kyiv. Dr. Anthony Fauci will testify before the Senate at this hour. Republicans are expected to press him on the federal response to the COVID-19 pandemic, including questions about the virus's origins. NPR's Jonathan Lambert reports.
5: Fauci is headed to the Senate Homeland Security and Government Affairs Committee after getting subpoenaed by Kentucky Senator Rand Paul. The two have sparred for years over the COVID-19 pandemic. Paul believes the coronavirus came from a lab and has repeatedly alleged that Fauci covered up evidence. Fauci has pushed back against such claims, maintaining he's open to the lab leak theory, but that existing evidence supports the virus jumping from an animal to a human. Questions will likely center on over 1,000 pages of Fauci's private notes released by the senator over the weekend. Paul claims that there are discrepancies between how Fauci talked about COVID origins in public and in private. But scientists accuse Paul of cherry-picking examples from early in the pandemic when there was a lot of uncertainty. Jonathan Lambert, NPR News.
3: The National Guard will move thousands of troops deployed to Washington, D.C. into more permanent housing after awarding a contract to a local apartment company. NPR's Kat Lonsdorf reports the deployment to the city has been extended through 2029.
6: The National Guard Bureau announced the $292 million contract with Placemaker, a company that has several buildings of furnished apartments throughout D.C. The Bureau called the contract, quote, the largest interagency lodging acquisition in National Guard history. It'll provide up to 2,000 apartments. Until now, thousands of Guard members from more than 20 states have been staying in hotels scattered throughout the region since last August. Researchers have estimated the total cost of maintaining the Guard deployment through Trump's term to be around $4 billion. The government estimates this contract will cut the lodging portion of that cost by about half. Kat Lonsdorf, NPR News, Washington.
3: This is NPR News. Funeral services for Senator Lindsey Graham will be held today in his home state of South Carolina. A public procession will stop at the State House before a service at First Baptist Church in Columbia. Graham, who served in the Senate for more than two decades, died earlier this month at the age of 71. Kentucky Governor Andy Beshear says Senator Mitch McConnell should share details on his health or resign. The ultimatum comes as the former Republican leader continues to miss votes more than a month after being hospitalized. Lisa Autry of member station WKYU reports.
7: Governor Andy Beshear says he's received no word from McConnell, despite sending him two letters asking him to explain his ongoing absence from the Senate. McConnell has been away from Congress since June 14th from what his office said was due to a fall and pneumonia. Beshear says anyone else in the hospital for more than a month would be expected to be more transparent.
8: The voters, who are the boss of all of us that are elected, deserve to see a little bit more and hear a little bit more about how the senator is doing.
7: McConnell's office has released two photos of the 84-year-old supposedly from a rehab center, as well as a statement from his doctor that said McConnell hasn't been cleared for normal duties. For NPR News, I'm Lisa Autry in Bowling Green, Kentucky.
3: The world's first museum dedicated to AI-generated art is now open in Los Angeles. Dataland features immersive exhibits that use artificial intelligence to create evolving digital artwork. Organizers say the goal is to explore how AI and human creativity can work together. This is NPR.
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0: You, me, and WOJB, what a combo, listeners. 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Morning edition is going to roll until 8 a.m. Then it will be time for a local morning edition. I will be your host, DJ Will, a.k.a. Cloudman. A good selection pulled up for you this morning, and we might have some special guests on the air as well. All right, listeners, keep it tuned to WOJB for all your morning news needs. 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
2: 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I'm Leila Fadel.
3: And I'm Michelle Martin. Good morning. Authorities in France and Spain say wildfires that have been raging for nearly a week are mostly contained.
2: But another heat wave is underway, which will bring high temperatures and strong winds. So there are fears that could cause the fires to grow out of control again and cause new ones to ignite.
3: We're going to go now to NPR's Eleanor Beardsley in France. Eleanor, good morning.
4: Good morning, Michelle.
3: What is the damage so far where you are?
4: Well, the two biggest fires started last week, so they've been burning for a while in the southwest region of France.

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1: 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WOJB here at Morning Edition on WOJB. Starting to wind down. Coming up at 8 a.m., local Morning Edition. I will be your host, DJ Whale, a.k.a. Cloudman. Hopefully you tune in for that. A good selection of news pulled up here, and hopefully some guest speakers in the studio today. Joined by a few members of Head Start here with some important information regarding enrollment. All right, what do we got for the weather at WOJB? 65 degrees at the studio currently. The sun is peeking out. Today, a heat advisory until 8 p.m., a high of 87 degrees, mostly sunny. Tonight, a low of 67 degrees, mostly cloudy. What do we have Thursday? A high of 89, mostly sunny, with a 30% chance of thunderstorms in the afternoon. Thursday night, that 30% chance of thunderstorms remains and turns into 50% chance of showers overnight and a low of 63. Friday day, a high of 77, 80% chance of showers. Friday night, a low of 57 and a 20% chance of showers. Saturday day, a high of 81 and sunny. Saturday night, 55, mostly clear. 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
4: Good morning, I'm Michelle Martin. TSA officers in Alabama were screening luggage this month and saw some suspicious-looking objects on the x-ray. They were five metal balls, small ones like nectarines, to the size of a grapefruit. They were afraid they were explosives. They weren't, but they were deadly weapons from more than a century ago. The passenger had bought five cannonballs from a roadside stand, apparently not knowing they'd been pilfered from an historic fort nearby. The cannonballs were returned without further excitement. It's Morning Edition.
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6: It's Morning Edition from NPR News. I'm Leila Fadel.
4: And I'm Michelle Martin. A federal program about nutrition education is supposed to disappear in a few weeks because of cuts from

0: last year's Republican tax and spending law, even though eating well is a focus of the Make America Healthy Again movement. NPR's Joe Hernandez reports.
1: Elines Olivares is standing inside Ray Food Market, a small corner store in West Philadelphia, hoping to chat with customers about nutrition.
2: So we teach people about fiber, what they can eat, what they should eat. Let them have a little taste test of our oatmeal today.
1: Olivares is a nutrition educator with the Food Trust, a local nonprofit focused on food and nutrition security. And she's here as part of their Healthy Corner Store initiative, which aims to get more healthy food into convenience stores in lower income neighborhoods. She strikes up a conversation with customer Sharon Dudley.
3: Yeah. Okay, I thought it would just be.
1: Dudley has been wondering if the honey wheat bread she likes is actually healthy.
3: I thought honey wheat was like, okay, they might not say nothing about the honey, but at least it's got wheat in it.
1: Olivares told her it was, in fact, flavored white bread, and after the conversation, Dudley said she planned to switch to whole wheat.
3: So I gotta change my bread.
1: That program and many others across the U.S. are funded by an offshoot of SNAP, or the Supplemental Nutrition Assistance Program, called SNAP-Ed. The decision by the Trump administration to eliminate SNAP-Ed has confounded nutrition experts like Tashara Leek, a professor of nutritional sciences at Cornell University.
4: It doesn't make sense when we have an administration, the Make America Healthy Again efforts that are focused on decreasing consumption of ultra-processed foods and wanting to encourage people to eat more fruits and vegetables, to then get rid of the largest federally funded nutrition education program that helps to achieve those goals.
1: The White House did not provide specifics to NPR about how or whether eliminating this program aligned with the goals of the Make America Healthy Again agenda, but White House spokesperson Anna Kelly touted sweeping changes made to SNAP food benefits as a whole, including shifting more costs to states and expanding those subject to work requirements to include older people and parents of teenagers. Kelly said in a statement that the president was, quote, strengthening SNAP for the Americans who need it by ensuring these programs are sustainable for future generations. The Department of Agriculture, which oversees SNAP-Ed, said it would continue to provide nutrition education through other initiatives. SNAP-Ed critics have pointed to a 2019 government watchdog report that said the USDA wasn't effectively tracking the success of its nutrition programs, but people involved in SNAP-Ed say a reporting system set up recently was working well.
5: We had a very robust reporting mechanism.
1: Gina Crist oversaw SNAP-Ed in Delaware.
5: We had to gather the data, and then it was actually reported nationally.
1: An Association for SNAP-Ed Educators found that 40% of participants said they were eating more fruit and 34% ate more vegetables. Advocates say changes like this can produce future healthcare savings by lowering rates of food insecurity and obesity. Heidi Gorniak, vice president of programs at the Food Trust in Philadelphia, says the loss of the program comes at a difficult moment for many Americans.
6: We're at a time where food in general is becoming less affordable. There's SNAP cuts coming, food insecurity is rising, and one of the goals of SNAP-Ed is to teach people how to shop and cook healthy on a budget.
1: SNAP-Ed providers with any remaining funding have to spend it by the end of September. Joe Hernandez, NPR News, Philadelphia.
0: 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I'm Michelle Martin.
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8: 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We're going to roll with Morning Edition until 8 a.m. Coming up at 8 a.m., local Morning Edition, I will be your host, DJ Will, a.k.a. Cloudman, filling in for Caroline while she's on vacation. A good selection of news pulled up this morning for you listeners, as long as hopefully a few in-studio guests. We'll see. What do we have for the time at WOJB? 7:50. And the weather, of course, 66 degrees at the studio. Today, a high of 87 with a heat advisory until 8 p.m. tonight. Listeners, keep an eye on your pets. Make sure they got water. Today, a high of 87, mostly sunny. Tonight, a low of 67, mostly cloudy. Tomorrow, Thursday, 89 degrees is the high, mostly sunny with a 30% chance of thunderstorms developing throughout the day. Thursday night, a low of 63, chance of thunderstorms remains at 30%, and a 50% chance of showers to follow throughout the night. Friday day, a high of 77, 80% chance of showers. 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

0: This is WOJB Reserve Wisconsin Community Powered Radio from La Couturier. Good morning, listeners. It is now going on 8 a.m. It is time for a local morning edition. I will be your host, DJ Will, a.k.a. Cloudman. Thanks for tuning in. Filling in for Caroline while she's on vacation. Let's go to the big name news and the big name guys. Let's go to Public News Service for daily newscast, and then we're going to do 2026 talks afterwards. And away we go here on WOJB 88.9 FM.
1: The Public News Service Daily Newscast, July the 29th, 2026. I'm Mike Clifford. The Senate Tuesday confirmed Jake Clayton to lead the nation's intelligence agencies in a party-line vote that CBS notes could be the key to unlock a path forward on key surveillance authority that lapsed more than 6 weeks ago. The Senate vote was 51-47 to install Clayton as Director of National Intelligence. He replaces the man Trump appointed to the role temporarily, Bill Pulte, a controversial housing official with no intelligence experience. Meantime, rising electric bills are squeezing household budgets across Indiana. Our Joe Ulloree lets us know, state data show residential electricity prices have climbed nearly 19% since 2023, and NIPSCO customers now pay the highest average electric bills among the state's investor-owned utilities.
2: Customer Hannah Raytray of Merrillville says that often leaves families making painful decisions.
3: I mean, I've got to choose my kids first, but if we have to sit with no electricity so I can make sure they've got food, then that's what I've got to do.
2: Raytray isn't alone. Community leaders say they are hearing from more working families who have already cut back on energy use, upgraded appliances, or sought public assistance, but still struggle to keep up with higher monthly bills and avoid disconnection. NIPSCO says it understands the impact of rising household costs and offers payment plans, energy assistance programs, and customer outreach to help customers manage their bills. This story was produced with original reporting from Dylan Pierce McCoy for FPI News.
1: The nonprofit says it has helped about 20 families to avoid utility shutoffs this year. Township officials also report families are requesting larger amounts of utility assistance as electric bills continue to climb. And some folks in South Dakota are not happy with state regulators granting water use permission for a mega dairy operation.
4: A petition challenges the North Dakota Department of Water Resources' approval of Riverview Dairy's water allotment for its 12,000-plus cow expansion in Abercrombie. Attorney Katie Garvey with the Environmental Law and Policy Center says the operation will require a minimum of 500,000 gallons of water from a nearby aquifer to operate, a system, she says, that's already stressed at significantly lower usage levels.
5: They have their own water data that shows that the aquifer is declining. So if you take even more out of it, you're going to eventually run out of water.
4: The Wahpeton Buried Valley Aquifer provides drinking and farming water to at least 11,000 local and neighboring residents in Minnesota. Garvey says regulations require cities selling water to first meet the demands of existing customers. The Department of Water Resources argues it's not responsible for the sale of the water and has asked an administrative judge to dismiss the petition. I'm Judith Ruiz Branch reporting.
1: This is Public News Service. Healthcare affordability and access are potential political flashpoints as we head to the midterm elections. Health advocacy groups across the country, including those in Alaska, have called on policymakers to address rising costs.
6: Alaskans were already facing increased gas and energy prices even before changes to social service programs altered qualifications and costs. Sarah Krug, a healthcare provider and mother of two children with developmental challenges in Anchorage, says she makes too much to qualify for services under new guidelines, but not enough to live without help. Now, she's having to make difficult choices for her family.
7: My autistic son can't afford to send him to occupational therapy anymore because even with private health insurance, it was going to cost $10,000 a year. You know, you think twice about going to the doctor because it's hundreds of dollars a pop.
6: The Trump administration says it's reining in federal spending across the board. I'm Mark Moran.
1: And a new report finds online scams and cybercrime cost Michigan families more than $2.5 billion last year, or just over $650 per household.
8: Michigan's estimated scam losses jumped nearly 57% from 2024. Consumer watchdogs say artificial intelligence is making scams more convincing, while cryptocurrency fraud continues driving losses. Ben Winters with the Consumer Federation of America says the actual cost is far higher than official reports suggest.
9: So we were able to take estimations from the Department of Justice, among others, and sort of come up with this conservative estimate that 14% of people are reporting, which is what the Bureau of Justice Statistics estimated.
8: Winter says if you receive an urgent message demanding money or personal information, pause before responding. He recommends independently verifying phone numbers and email addresses. Crystal Blair reporting.
10: Finally, California's new budget throws immigrant families on Medi-Cal a lifeline, but the state could do more to help, according to groups focused on child health.
11: Over the past few years, California extended full-scope Medi-Cal to undocumented people, and there were calls to roll it back in the face of massive cuts to the program passed by Republicans in Congress last summer. Lisa Davis with the Children's Partnership praises California lawmakers for delaying state-level cuts until next year.
12: They're also delaying the start of Medi-Cal premiums for adults with unsatisfactory immigration status, and they're delaying the elimination of dental coverage until July 2027.
11: The new state budget requires the next governor's budget proposal to include a copay of between $30 and $50 a month for undocumented adults and certain other groups of immigrants ages 19 to 59. I'm Suzanne Potter.
10: This is Mike Clifford for Public News Service. 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
13: Welcome to 2026 Talks, where we're following our democracy in historic times.
14: Canada will do whatever it takes to build our strength at home and to support Canadian families, workers, our farmers, our businesses.
13: Canadian Prime Minister Mark Carney says the country will stand its ground against new 50% U.S. tariffs after the Supreme Court struck down previous levies. President Donald Trump imposed new import taxes on most countries. Polls show most Canadians want counter tariffs, while Americans disagree with the president's trade policy. Many business owners say the tariffs were expected and they'll carry on as usual, but the new levies could be a challenge for border state Republicans. Politico reports Maine Senator Susan Collins is seeking to distance herself from them as she heads into a close campaign. The White House is also proposing 100% tariffs on generic prescription drugs beginning in 2028. While the plan hasn't been finalized, it would make medicine more expensive. That comes as nearly 4 million Americans have been priced out of ACA insurance plans so far this year due to the end of premium subsidies in the Republican budget megabill. And estimates show as many as 7 million more people will lose coverage next year when the One Big Beautiful Bill's Medicaid work requirements kick in. That's likely to be an issue for people like Sarah Krug, a healthcare provider in Alaska, which could have an unexpectedly close Senate race. The Anchorage mother says she has a disabled son, but makes too much to qualify under the new guidelines, while not enough to get by without help.
15: My autistic son can't afford to send him to occupational therapy anymore, because even with private health insurance, it was going to cost $10,000 a year. You know, you think twice about going to the doctor because it's hundreds of dollars a pop.
13: A new Pew survey finds most Americans say the government should make sure everyone has health care. Democratic lawmakers want a Texas ICE detention center to be closed for deplorable conditions. One state pediatrician says children in the facility in Dilley, reopened by the Trump administration, face physical and mental child abuse. Texas Democratic Congressman Joaquin Castro says that trauma is intense and will be long-lasting.
16: Every single day that a child spends in Dilley, they are traumatized. Over the past several months, this was the seventh time that I've been to Dilley. I've seen it in their faces, as some of them are stone-faced, others are sobbing and clinging to their parents or begging to get out.
13: A new poll says Democratic Texas Senate candidate James Tallarico leads Republican State Attorney General Ken Paxton by 5 points. A black Louisiana Democrat says he won't run for re-election to the U.S. House after the Supreme Court weakened the Voting Rights Act and his district was redrawn. Cleo Field says he will run for the state Senate, where he previously served 3 terms.
17: I believe my service to the public will be better put closer to home, working directly for the people and communities I've known my entire life.
13: On a party-line vote, the Senate has confirmed Jay Clayton to be the next director of national intelligence. Clayton has never held an intelligence job, but many see him as better than the acting director, who previously used government power to go after the president's enemies. I'm Edwin J. Vieira for Pacifica Network and Public News Service. 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
0: 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Good morning, listeners. 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I will be your host, DJ Will, a.k.a. Cloudman. Filling in for Caroline while she's on vacation. All right, listeners, if you just tuned in, we did Daily Report and 2026 Talks from Public News Service. The big name news and the big name guys. Let's fine tooth a little bit, shall we? Coming up next, never forget those Epstein files, listeners. All of these conflicts going on, all of the crazy things that the current administration says, it's all smoke and mirrors, so make sure you forget about this. It really is the fact that that guy is in those files so much, and he is not in jail. It just blows my mind. But never forget, we have some other people who are not forgetting about the Epstein files, right? Mobile Epstein Files Museum hits the road. A mobile version of the Epstein Files reading room in New York City with millions of printed pages of notorious pedophile Jeffrey Epstein's records is set to go on tour, in part to highlight the mishandling of the files by Trump lawyer and Attorney General nominee Todd Blanche. Yet again, the fact that this guy mishandled these files and is currently up for confirmation to become the permanent Attorney General. We really do live in the worst timeline, listeners. Take a listen, though, why you should never forget the Epstein files. And, well, who knows? Maybe this will come through Wisconsin. If so, I'd take a ride to go check it out.
19: Ago, more than two dozen survivors of convicted sex offender Jeffrey Epstein sent an open letter to Republican Senators John Cornyn and Tom Tillis, urging them to reject Trump's pick for Attorney General Todd Blanche. And their reasons were pretty clear. I mean, after their brief meeting with Blanche, they said that he showed no remorse for the horrific release of materials that exposed survivors' identities and images. They also said he also gave no indication that he believed there were investigative leads worth pursuing or that he intended to seek accountability beyond Jeffrey Epstein and Ghislaine Maxwell. And while both Cornyn and Tillis continue to withhold their support for Blanche, as I was just discussing with Senator Whitehouse, it's worth noting that Cornyn's reservations seem entirely centered on Blanche's improper IRS settlement with Trump, rather than his apparent attempts to downplay and cover up the Epstein scandal. Regardless, the outrage over Blanche's mishandling of the Epstein files is definitely not going away. In fact, it might be coming to a city near you. Remember the pop-up Epstein Files reading room that drew lots of attention for good reason a few months ago, where you could go and read 3.5 million pages of Epstein Files or whatever portion of that you could make it through? Well, now the Institute for Primary Facts and Defiance.org, who organized that installation, are taking it on the road. And they are literally rolling out a truck that will carry millions of pages of the Epstein files for public viewing. You can see it right there. And it's set to be officially unveiled on Capitol Hill tomorrow morning. It's a big, fat, visual, traveling reminder to senators that Todd Blanche is uniquely unfit to serve as Attorney General. Joining me now is Miles Taylor. He was chief of staff in the Department of Homeland Security during Trump's first term and is now one of the organizers of this Trump Epstein bookmobile. Miles, thank you for being here.
20: Thanks for having me.
19: I bet you wouldn't have predicted this is exactly your path a couple of years ago, but here you are.
20: You know, it's not, but let me just say at the outset, I mean, in the 2.5 years I worked under Trump, one thing became clear. He was the most corrupt human being I've ever met, and no episode epitomizes his corruption better than what has happened with the Epstein files. So in a way, it makes perfect sense that this is the story arc.
19: No doubt. I mean, I have to ask you, because the 3.5 million pages of documents are online. People can read them. They're technically available online, I should say. Why did you decide physically? Tell me about the decision to take them on the road. What are you going to be doing? Where are they going to be going? How will this work when it comes to a community?
20: It's the creative genius of our partners at the Institute for Primary Facts to just say, let's print this and have people see what the magnitude of the files look like. And I'll tell you, when I went up to New York City, still having talked with them for months about this, I thought, you know, it's interesting, but is it going to feel like an exhibit worth visiting? I walked in. I went downstairs. I saw six survivors, half of them in tears.
19: Yeah.
20: People were moved by this exhibit. And it wasn't just Epstein survivors.
19: Yeah.
20: Strangers coming off the street to come tour the thing. If they could get a ticket because it was sold out. They were so moved by just seeing the totality of the files. And you actually pull something off the shelf and you read and you realize, oh, this isn't just a scandal that's been hyped in the media. We're talking about 1,000 victims. We're talking about one of the most sprawling sex trafficking networks in American history. We're talking about files that include allegations about the President of the United States engaging potentially in you know, nefarious activity with minors. We're talking about some very shocking stuff, and to see it is to really start to understand it fully. It also reminds you about what you don't see. You see the magnitude and you realize millions of files have not been released. Thousands of people have not received justice. At least dozens of co-conspirators have not been revealed. And you recognize this cover-up, it's not over yet. And it needs to be uncovered.
19: There are certainly a lot of pages that have not been released. I would remind everybody Trump has denied wrongdoing, as we always like to note. But let me ask you about the Blanch hearings here, because in a Substack post, you called this effort the closing argument against Blanch. I was just discussing with Senator Whitehouse the opposition, or the seeming, we're kind of watching them very closely, Senator Cornyn and Senator Tillis. The issues they have really put forward are this IRS settlement, which is abhorrent in its own right. But I wonder what you think of why that's the issue that seems to be giving some Republican senators pause. And there aren't any, at least publicly, that seem to be the driving force around the mishandling of the Epstein files. The fact that Todd Blanch, but we don't know what role he played in transferring Ghislaine Maxwell, her transfer. We still have a lot of questions on that. The fact that he interviewed her, the fact that he's not releasing documents. Why do you think that is not? It received a lot of votes.
20: Well, look, I think Cornyn feels like he's on safer political ground to not touch something that he also knows is a live wire with the president. But it should be about the Epstein files. Todd Blanch bungled one of the biggest investigations in the recent history of the Department of Justice, what should have been a massive investigation, not just into sex trafficking, also into counterintelligence concerns, also into a range of other potential public corruption issues. I can tell you right now, not even having been on the inside of that investigation, I can identify from the public files reasons there still needs to be a national security investigation open into Jeffrey Epstein and his associates. And there is not. And we all know why. We all know why. And that's the big 800-pound gorilla in the room in Washington, D.C. And that's why we're doing this. We're doing this because whatever happens to Todd Blanch this week, whether he gets confirmed or not, the survivors are saying, we're not going to be shut up. We're going to call attention to this, and we're going to keep doing it for years until someone is in power to reopen these investigations. And in fact, tonight, Jen, if folks want to go vote on what cities this go to, they can. As of right now on air, they can go to TrumpEpsteinBookmobile.com and they can say what cities they want this to travel to. Survivors are going to be going to these cities. We are not going to let them redact the survivors the way they've tried to redact the co-conspirators in these files.
19: You want this bus, you're coming your way. You have a voice here. Let me ask you, these survivors are so incredible. You've spent time with them. I've spent time with them as well. And they've been so fierce and strong through so many moments over the last couple of years and long before that. The Blanch meeting for many of them was extremely disturbing and upsetting because of what he conveyed, because of how he treated them. In many ways, Blanch is the most emblematic version of what you're talking about here, these sycophants who Trump has surrounded himself with. Of course, Trump wants him to be confirmed for a full term. What should people understand about the damage that he could do if he's fully confirmed?
20: Well, first, people should remember these folks are people. Let me mention one of them. I think you probably had her on your show, Dani Bensky, one of the most courageous women I have ever met. Someone who is one of the Epstein victims, the type of person who could get steamrolled by bringing the allegations she brought forward into the public domain. And she did it anyway. That bravery is a real person facing real risks, the power of a real administration. That's significant. But on the other side of this, I would say, when it comes to Todd Blanch, you got to be thinking about what this means in the long run for our country, what it says about whether we're going to let justice be weaponized. And that vote this week is about more than just Todd Blanch. It's a vote about the future of the Department of Justice and about justice in this country. So folks should go check out the site. Folks should get the files to their city and take action.
19: Miles Taylor, thank you so much for being here.
20: Thanks, Jen.
0: Again, an article posted by MS Now. Never forget those Epstein files, listeners. A mobile Epstein museum hitting the road. It's kind of amazing. It really is hard to say about it, but when you see in the physical medium, shelves and shelves, millions of pages of documents, and the fact is, there is more to come out. They haven't released all of them. You heard it there. Millions of files are still being withheld from the public and from senators. It's a pretty big smoking gun they got there. They're trying to cover up and never forget those files. What do we got here now? A quick one. I got another one. Trump proves he's the stupidest negotiator in the history of the American government. Yet again here, we are back to the negotiating table with Iran. Let's see what's going on with that. What do we got here now? Lawrence O'Donnell going to break it down for you. Let's just see how effective our commander-in-chief really is at negotiating.
3: When Donald Trump began his war, his time estimate for winning his war was first measured in days, then in weeks, then in days again, then in weeks again, and now it has been months. It has been five full months. The Iranian regime never gave a time estimate for how long they expected to fight for their survival. That Iran's resistance to Donald Trump's bombs and to Donald Trump's attempts at negotiations has been strong enough to make everything Donald Trump has said about his war a lie. Everything. And that means everything Donald Trump currently says about his war is ignorable. In the second month of Donald Trump's war, he promised to commit a war crime when he wrote on April 7th at 8:06 a.m., quote, "A whole civilization will die tonight, never to be brought back again." Donald Trump promised to murder 93 million people in Iran, and it was condemned around the world as a war crime in and of itself, because threats of terrorism like that are war crimes. That statement, that war crime statement, carried a shock with it. Even among the people who didn't believe Donald Trump would do it, it was sickening enough that he would say it. And then, 10 hours and 26 minutes after saying a whole civilization will die tonight, Donald Trump said, quote, "I agree to suspend the bombing and attack of Iran for a period of 2 weeks." And from that moment forward, the world knew that the clownish man who started this war did not know how to wage this war and did not know how to negotiate an end to this war. And so when he threatened to commit war crimes against Iran, again, this morning, no one in Iran or anywhere else in the world had any reason to believe him.
21: I could take out most of their bridges in less than an hour. Less than an hour. But, you know, it takes them 10 years to build a bridge. Bridges take the longest, and power plants are second. I could knock out the power plants. Within one day, all of their power plants would be gone. And I let them know that, you know, with negotiations. They said, look, people want me to do that. I think I get almost the same thing out of it as doing it. But the problem is they'll never be able to, you know, I think about 91 million people without power, without bridges, would have to live. And it's a very, very delicate balance. Yeah. So I think we have a very strong position right now. They know I'm going to do that if they don't make a deal. The bridges are going to be gone. Literally in less than in 2 hours, most of the bridges, the major bridges, will all be gone. And the power plants in one day. And, you know, if I can avoid doing that, I'd like to do that.
3: And there is the master negotiator at work. For the voters who believed they were electing a master negotiator. He is the single stupidest public negotiator in the history of American government, and the whole world knows it. Iran knows it. Even the propagandists at Fox can no longer pretend to believe Donald Trump when he says he is talking to members of the Iranian regime.
22: We hear that you're talking right now with leaders on Iran, but Iran has come out publicly and said, we're not talking to the U.S. We're
21: going
22: to pause
21: just as long as they're said we are talking a little while ago because...
22: So could you tell me who you're talking to, Mr. President?
21: For some reason, we can be in the midst of a beautiful discussion and they'll come out and say, we're not talking, or we didn't discuss nuclear. Well, that's all we discussed because they'll never have a nuclear weapon. They understand that. And we have had some very good talks.
3: It was a simple question. Who are you talking to, Mr. President? He says they're having talks. Talks with whom? Donald Trump rambled on for another 16 minutes with his Fox cheerleaders unable to mask their confusion without Donald Trump ever saying who he was talking to in Iran. And so the world can confidently conclude that Donald Trump is lying about that. And Trump voters who believed that Donald Trump was going to end Vladimir Putin's war of aggression in Ukraine on the first day of Donald Trump's presidency, as he promised, should by now know that Donald Trump doesn't know how to end wars, even if he starts the war. Donald Trump promised those same voters that he would never start a war. Trump voters hold the distinction in American political history as the voters who willingly and knowingly, well, maybe not knowingly, accepted more lies from their candidate than any other voters in American history. And if they didn't know they were accepting lies, it is their own fault, as analysts of information presented to them, that they could not tell that those were all lies. Donald Trump knows how badly his war is going. And that is why the man who craves camera attention for all of his Oval Office meetings did not allow that today. For the kinds of meetings where he has always pulled the cameras and reporters into the room and kept them there as long as possible. The first meeting was with Ukraine's President Volodymyr Zelensky, who was subjected to the single craziest Oval Office meeting that any foreign president has ever had to endure in his first visit with the second-term Donald Trump in the Oval Office. President Zelensky continues to successfully fight a war started by the Russian dictator Vladimir Putin, Donald Trump's friend, a war Donald Trump promised his voters he would end 552 days ago on the first day of this presidency. Donald Trump wanted no more attention brought to that failure today, and so the reporters and press photographers were barred from that Oval Office meeting. The photograph we have of the meeting was released by President Zelensky shortly after the meeting. And then Donald Trump released a similar photograph over 9 hours later, long after the Zelensky photograph had made its way around the world. The same thing happened in Donald Trump's next Oval Office meeting today with Israeli President Benjamin Netanyahu. The war Donald Trump promised to end about 140 days ago was not something Donald Trump was willing to discuss with White House reporters today, Donald Trump's war in Iran. And so they were barred from the Oval Office for that meeting. And the photographic evidence of that meeting was released by Prime Minister Netanyahu. A proof of meeting photograph, a proof of failure photograph. And tonight at 8:54 p.m., Donald Trump finally released an identical photograph of that meeting. And so we will impatiently await the next volume of Regime Change by Maggie Haberman and Jonathan Swan to tell us exactly what profanity Donald Trump might have used today in screaming at Bibi Netanyahu, as they report he did in their new best-selling must-read book, Regime Change. Quote, bellowing, Trump told Netanyahu he was sick of his antics. I've done everything to protect you. You better effing go along with this. It's been going on for too effing long. Everybody's sick of you, Bibi, Trump said. All the Jews are sick of you. Even the two Jews on this call are sick of you, Trump added, referring to Jared Kushner and Steve Witkoff. You can't back out of this. I'm the best friend Israel ever had. Everybody hates you. And I've stood by you, he continued to shout. I'm telling you, Trump yelled, this is a great deal for Israel. And so we have to wonder, how many times did Donald Trump say, everybody hates you, to Bibi Netanyahu today? But we don't have to wonder what Donald Trump accomplished in his meeting today with the man who he says everybody hates, because we know Donald Trump is lost in his presidency. We know Donald Trump is lost in his war. And there is no evidence that Bibi Netanyahu is going to help Donald Trump find his way out of the war that he started. And so what we know about Donald Trump makes it very likely that absolutely nothing was accomplished today in his meeting with Bibi Netanyahu Donald Trump's meeting with President Zelensky is a bit more complicated and harder to read because President Zelensky is by far the smartest person who was in the Oval Office today. And so President Zelensky, who was leading his country at war for its survival, expanded the targeting in his war on Saturday to include what appeared to be a drone attack on an Iranian cargo ship in the Caspian Sea. The New York Times reported, quote, President Volodymyr Zelensky said on Saturday that Ukraine struck a cargo vessel moving military supplies between Iran and Russia in the Caspian Sea. He said Ukraine also hit an oil platform and a Russian-made missile ship in the Caspian, which is more than 600 miles from the front line in Ukraine. And so the man who Donald Trump tried to turn into an enemy of the United States with his first Oval Office meeting with him last year has now launched an attack on an Iranian cargo ship, possibly moving weapons that Russia could use against Ukraine. And so how does the tiny mind of Donald Trump process that complication? The New York Times reported that President Zelensky, quote, may also use the attack to try to persuade President Trump that Ukraine and the United States share the same enemy and to advocate for closer military ties. Donald Trump didn't see that one coming from President Zelensky. And President Zelensky is emphasizing which side Donald Trump's friend Vladimir Putin is on in Donald Trump's war with Iran. The New York Times reports Mr. Zelensky said Ukraine's intelligence services had gathered evidence that Russia was providing Iran with satellite surveillance of Gulf states and U.S. military bases in the region, helping Tehran plan and carry out attacks. He said Ukraine would share the intelligence with its Western allies. And tonight, Donald Trump continues to cower in fear of Vladimir Putin, the man who is the Iranian regime's most powerful and closest ally, the man who helps Iran carry out attacks against the United States, the man to whom the weak and cowardly Donald Trump would never, ever dare to say, everybody hates you.
0: Again, an article posted by MS Now. Lawrence O'Donnell breaking down about what Trump has been doing on the negotiating table or what he's not been doing at the negotiating table. Interesting stuff, listeners. All right, 8:31 at WOJB Studios. I am joined in the studio by a couple of people from Head Start. Hello, everybody. Who are you? Introduce yourselves.
2: Good morning, Will. My name is Dolores Bellell. I work with family engagement at Early Head Start, and with me is my coworker.
4: Hi, good morning. My name is Marley DeCora. I work with Miss Dolores, and I work at been at Head Start. This is my first year with the family engagement with Dolores, and I'm sure learning a lot from her.
0: Alrighty, good to have you on the program here. And well, at Head Start, I'm a Head Start graduate. Yay, my son too.
2: Yay.
0: So let's see now, about 40 years ago, I think I would have been at the actual old tribal office building there. I think I had Miss Eunice was my teacher. I'm amazed I can remember that.
2: We make an impact, right?
0: That we do, the fact I can remember it all those years later. All right, what are we doing here? What are we talking about Head Start? What's going on at Head Start? What's the big news?
2: At this time of the year, we're kind of slowing down the previous school year, mm-hmm. and we're getting ready, getting all amped up to start, you know, enrolling the new kids and getting things going for the upcoming fall session.
0: Alrighty, some big days we got here is, looks like Head Start enrollment days, Thursday, July 30th from 9 a.m. to 3 p.m., correct? And then Friday, July 31st from 9 to noon. So you guys are going to open those days and just kind of open the building up and taking people in?
4: Yes, helping them fill out their applications or finish up their packs.
0: All right.
2: Those enrollment days are specifically for the older kids, the Head Start kids. When they come in to enroll, many of them have gotten their packages already. But then we have some kids that come in, you know, just want, you know, they finally decided they wanted to come to Head Start. So you come in and do your paperwork that day. We make sure that you're all enrolled and you get everything in place for September.
0: Gotcha. So if you're having a little trouble, that'd be a good day to kind of bring your paperwork in and make sure you got everything finalized, everything is good there, because you guys will be on hand to kind of finalize that and help people out with whatever they may need help with, right?
2: Mm-hmm.
0: All right.
2: So they can stop in at any time during the day from 9 to 3.
0: All right, so stop by, pick up your paperwork anytime, they're listeners, but if you need actual help, again, those kind of enrollment days, Thursday, July 30th from 9 to 3, and the 31st, Friday, from 9 to noon, they'll kind of, like you said, geared for more of the older kids, you know, so that's good, though. It's good that you guys have kind of open house days for in case somebody's kind of a little confused about what they need. And speaking of what do they need, what do people need to enroll their children in Head Start? What kind of paperwork should they bring?
4: Usually we ask that they have their packets, you know, filled out, like you said, that we can help them with them. Say, like, if you receive any assistance, the family engagement would see if we can get a copy of that, and it just helps to towards the enrollment process. And also our health manager, like, their immunizations, you know, their physical, if they're able to get it. But we do have a time, they do allow them some time to get it if they need to get it.
0: All righty. Some of the basics, though, would be like, do they need a full Social Security card or no? Or
4: No, nothing like that.
0: All righty. And then mom or dad, though, probably need a little more paperwork, though. They probably need something like a proof of residency or something like that.
2: They usually, you know, we pretty much know everybody,
0: okay.
2: But because of our service area, which is totally anybody, excuse me, mm-hmm. anybody that resides in Sawyer County is eligible to work, I mean, to come to Early Head Start.
0: Mm-hmm.
2: And it's not only, you know, Native children, it's anybody that lives in Sawyer County.
0: All right. Well, this is kind of read the little thing here. Head Start serves children from all cultures, but there is an emphasis on the Native American culture. Head Start would like parents to become involved in all aspects of the program. As a parent or guardian of a Head Start student, you are automatically a member of the parent committee. It is not mandatory to attend parent committee meetings, but we strongly encourage it. Head Start serves children with disabilities, speech and language delays, developmental delays, and health impairments. All right, that sounds like a good culture to me. Sounds like a good manifesto there, a good motto.
2: Once a month, we have a parent meeting. We don't like to call it meeting. We have a talking circle, which we cover many different topics once a month. So, and that's what they're talking about there, that, you know, they come, they have questions or concerns. We have a topic that we try to present to them, and door prizes and food, you know, all of that.
0: Good stuff. All right, and then again, the big days here, again, the open house or the Head Start enrollment days, July 30th from 9 to 3, and then the 31st from 9 to noon. But you can pick up your packets anytime from 9 to 3, any school or weekday, I'm going to guess, right?
4: Yes.
0: All righty. Health fair days, it says here, too. What's all that about? You guys having a health fair, too?
4: Yes, that's where our the health department, they will set up at the clinic, I believe, right, Ms. Dolores?
2: Mm-hmm.
4: At the clinic, and then they will help you with Head Start offers screens like vision, dental, hearing. I'm not sure. Do they do physicals too, Ms. Dolores?
2: They do if they need them. They are required. You know, certain things are required.
0: Yep.
2: Lead and hemoglobin.
0: Yep.
2: And all of that will be taken care of right there.
0: Awesome. It looks like Health Fair Days. Looks like the next one coming up would be September 2nd on Thursday and another one on September 10th. And it looks like an open house for the Head Start, Early Head Start on Tuesday, September 1st with a time to be determined. All right. I'll be keeping up to date on the listeners when I get a time for that. And the first day of the new school year is Wednesday, September 2nd. And any questions, please call 715-634-8560 and ask for a member of the family engagement team. So again, listeners, more questions about Head Start, Early Head Start, give them a call, stop by, talk to them. They're nice people.
2: Thank you.
0: All right.
2: Thank you, Will.
0: Anything else we need to touch on, or is that kind of touch on everything while you guys are here?
2: We just want to kind of emphasize, too, that, you know, we're not a daycare center.
0: Mm-hmm.
2: We are a school program, and so our hours follow more than that. You know, we're not open every day like a daycare would be.
0: Mm-hmm.
2: We're more education-bound. The whole family, the whole child, in fact, I mean, we're there more for a Like the What's the word?
4: Let me see.
2: The whole family, the whole child, you know. So it's a school program, not really daycare.
5: More of an educational aspect, and like you said, less of a daycare. More of like a enroll your child there, learn some skills, get ready for the school ahead of time. Head Start, basically. What's right in the name?
2: Yeah, Head Start.
5: Yep. Like I said, I'm a Head Start graduate. My son's a Head Start graduate. I like the program. I support it. I only got the one kid, so I don't got any more for you, but. 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
5: 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What do we got here now? Bad news, unfortunately. Board packed with Trump allies vote to weaken protections for historical sites across America. Yeah, you know, corporations need more money, right? Well, somebody's happy. It's probably shareholders. Not me and you, though. Take a listen.
6: Advisory Council, packed with allies of President Trump, voted Friday to weaken federal oversight of construction projects affecting historic sites.
7: Critics of the president's controversial projects in Washington are concerned that this move will open the floodgates to endangering preservation of historic and cultural places across the country. Senior arts correspondent Jeffrey Brown looks at the bigger picture behind this latest move for our arts and culture series, Canvas.
23: President Trump's proposed arch on a traffic circle in Arlington, Virginia. Native American cultural sites in New Mexico's Chaco Canyon. Two of the thousands of historic structure sites and more that could be impacted by a proposed change to rules governing construction on federal lands. Plus, a new executive directive to place signs outside the Smithsonian National Museum of American History, calling into question the exhibitions inside. Joining me to discuss both is Philip Kennicott, culture critic for the

0: issued a new set of rules that essentially gut the law. It would minimize the number of properties that are eligible for review. It would minimize the kinds of impacts that are considered relevant. And most important, it would effectively cut the public entirely out of the process if the government decides they don't want to solicit your opinion and they don't want to hear it.
1: And in terms of potential impact, now I mentioned two that are well known, the controversial arch in D.C. and Chaco Canyon in New Mexico. What other kind of sites are potentially impacted here?
0: This is essentially the big triumphal arch in Washington coming home to a site anywhere near you. It would impact historic sites all over the country, large and small. It essentially would allow, theoretically, if a developer wanted to make changes, say put a golf course next to a historic home or a historic landscape, if they got the ear of the president or even the ear of somebody well-placed within the relevant federal agency, they could get the public process basically shut down. The federal government could decide, no, we don't want to hear from you. And that will greatly speed the development of that property, no matter the consequences.
1: Now, this change is being led by a little-known agency. It's called the Advisory Council on Historic Preservation, all with appointees by President Trump. Do you expect legal challenges to come?
0: Oh, yes, I think those are already in the works. And once these laws have gone through the process and been published, you'll see a number of avenues that people pursue in legal cases. I think one of these is that the changes are not consistent with the procedures of the Advisory Council on Historic Preservation. And they're not consistent with the larger law, the 1960 law on historic preservation. They also cut a lot of relevant parties, interested parties, like the states and tribes, out of this process. And so they will have an interest in contesting this as well.
1: All right, so let's turn to this other development that happened recently. President Trump's directive to put warning signs outside the Museum of American History. We don't know what those signs will say, but this is clearly part of the continuing attack he's made against the Smithsonian at large. What do you see happening?
0: Well, as you're right, we don't know what the actual particulars of the signs will say, but they seem to be an effort to basically breach the trust of the public with the Smithsonian. The president has issued a report that really condemns the Smithsonian for divisiveness, for its focus on wokeness or DEI. But these reports and these previous efforts to belittle and beleaguer the institution really haven't had much purchase yet. This seems to be a little bit of theater that's meant to sort of garner attention. The president has ordered the National Park Service, another greatly beloved part of the federal government that it interacts with the people, to put these signs up. So effectively what it's doing is pitting one beloved group against another, the congressionally chartered Smithsonian Institution.
1: So two different developments, two different areas in some ways. Do you see any connecting tissue here between the two things we just talked about?
0: Well, I think it's about controlling how we tell history, whether that's at the material level of a building or when it comes to the narratives that are intertwined and unfolded in a place like the Smithsonian. You know, authoritarian-minded regimes have always understood that there is both a material and an intellectual aspect of history. And if you can erase history in the material world, in the built world, you assert a great power to actually erase narratives in places like the Smithsonian. And if you have that power, then of course you can control the present and the future.
1: There is an argument that these regulations take too long, that projects go on for years and years. So something needs to be changed in the way this is governed.
0: Well, they can cite a couple of cases, perhaps, where they've been burdensome and taken a long time to do. But we could cite, I think, many, many more cases in which a little bit of deliberation, a little bit of time, a little bit of thoughtfulness has preserved important historic and cultural places. One has only to think about the speed with which the president demolished the East Wing of the White House to get a perspective on what could happen to historic sites all over the country if this supposedly burdensome process is made essentially effortless, so long as you can get the relevant agencies to follow your particular view of the situation.
1: All right, Philip Kennicott is culture critic of the Washington Post. Thanks so much.
0: Thank you for having me.
2: Again, an article posted by PBS News Hour. They said it right there, listeners. Hundreds of years of history, in some cases millions or thousands of years of natural history, can be wiped out in a very short amount of time because a presidential man baby wants to throw a fit and thinks it's his right to redecorate everything from the White House to D.C. to now national parks and historical sites and monuments. Do we really need to make more shareholders money, listeners, or do we need to preserve

0: preserve the parks that we have and the natural monuments we have. Me, personally, I think we need to preserve those. You can always make more money another way, but can you make a brand new landmark out of nothing? Not really. What do we got here now? Kentucky Governor to Mitch McConnell. Prove you can serve or resign. Over 40 days since anyone has actually seen Mitch McConnell besides some obviously photoshopped photos that his office releases. I'll put it this way. If you look at those photos that his office has put out and you put out the last photo of C-SPAN when they have him walking the floor. Wow, all I got to say is a stay in the hospital rejuvenated Mitch McConnell quite a bit there, because in that one video from C-SPAN, my man doesn't look good. Take a listen, though. See what's going on. What do you think, listeners? Could you keep your job if you just disappeared for 40 days and send him a picture once every couple weeks? I'm like, here you go. Here's a picture. I'm fine. I'm okay. Take a listen. See what's going on with our government and why they're letting him get away with it, pretty much.
1: Kentucky Andy Beshear, Democrat, has issued this ultimatum to 84-year-old Republican Senator Mitch McConnell, who, as you may know, has not been seen in public since he was hospitalized 44 days ago. Quote, verbally address the people of Kentucky and provide proof of your capacity to serve or resign. The Democratic governor gave that ultimatum in a letter addressed to McConnell, quote, under the assumption he is capable of reading and responding verbally and not incapacitated by means of consciousness or cognition. Beshear also repeated his message on camera today.
2: All I'm asking for, and the people of Kentucky are asking for, is transparency and honesty that Senator McConnell still has the capacity to serve. And I hope he does. I wish him well. I hope his health is improving. But if he can have a 17 minutes conversation with his protege, he can call into any of your news stations for three. All we're asking is just a little bit of proof. We have seen rampant speculation across social media and elsewhere. It could all be fully avoided, and it's all within Senator McConnell's power. But because he won't do that, the fact is that we don't know.
1: Beshear sent a copy of the letter to Senate Majority Leader John Thune, urging him to investigate McConnell's condition. This is happening because, apart from a few Republicans in McConnell's orbit, no one, not even his constituents, has heard from McConnell since he was taken to the hospital more than 6 weeks ago. His office has released two photos of him, smiling next to his wife, as you see there, those two. There's been no other communication from him and no transparency about his prognosis. Barbara Boxer is a former Democratic senator from California, and she joins me now. And obviously, you served in the Senate alongside Mitch McConnell. This is a very strange situation. What do you make of it all?
3: It's bizarre, and there's something wrong with the Senate. It's dysfunctional that they're not figuring this out. The Constitution says we're in charge of the rules surrounding our own members. And I do want to say this. You know, I don't want people to think I'm being partisan. When Senator Feinstein was ill and she had missed so many votes, I called her and I said, Diane, please, you know, you've got such a wonderful record. You shouldn't stay there. I left. It's great. You can get to speak. But she was angry at me. So there's a certain thing that's happening here. Now, remember, in the Senate, the median age is 65. That means half of them are less than 65 and half of them are older than 65. So this is an issue that has to be addressed. The last thing I'll say here to you is this. We get elected by the people. The people are the boss. I think Andy Beshear is showing great restraint and respect in what he's saying. And basically, you know, we work for the federal government. So today I looked at the rules for a normal federal employee, quote unquote. I say normal, not elected. They get 13 days a year of paid leave. 13 days, you can carry it over, but you have to discuss it with, you know, HR. This is wrong. And Mitch McConnell, this started, I looked it up back in 2023, where he missed 29 votes due to his fall. 2024, it continued, he missed 31 votes. 2025, 73 votes. And now in 2026, wow, he's missed 27% of votes, 56 votes. So this is wrong.
1: You know, It's hard. You know, we talked about Tom Keene, who was a member of the House Republican incumbent who disappeared for a while, and he kept saying, I'll let you know when I come back. And you, we talked about this. He said, you know, you got to be transparent. And obviously, you know, health issues can happen to anyone at any age, right? There's obviously an age component in all this, it being the Senate, but it can happen to anyone at any age. And it's no one loves to talk about what's going on with their health, particularly if they're, you know, in a rehab facility. But I mean, the general thing here that you do need some disclosure and transparency. It's weird yes. how much that seems to have been abandoned. Like, it is, like, people do have to say what's up with what their health condition is when they are a publicly elected leader who currently is not, does not have the capacity to represent the voters of Kentucky.
3: You have to tell your boss what's wrong. If you're in the private right. sector and you don't show up, right, day after day after day, you're not going to take a photo. If you're a boss, you're going to take a photo from the husband or wife of the person you need to work. This is so obvious. And I think, you know, I was chair of the Ethics Committee for a long time. It's a very bipartisan place. They ought to take a look at this. Is it really ethical yeah. what's happening? I don't think it is. So there's a lot of work that needs to be done. And I think you start by looking at how most federal employees are treated and take it from there.
1: We should also note that in his long career, Mitch McConnell has voted against paid leave, you know, numerous times, I think dozens of times, including, you know, bills that would provide paid leave for 6 weeks for everyone in the country, things like that. There is a wrinkle here that I want to get your feedback on, too, because I've seen people, there's been some sort of anger directed at Beshear that he's not doing more. But in terms of how this cashes out in a partisan sense, right now you have a pretty narrow Republican majority, and one of those senators is occupying one of those positions and can't make any votes. Which is not the worst thing for Democrats, which is something that Governor Beshear actually pointed out today. Take a listen.
4: A lot of those that are pushing this are online and I think are under the impression that a Democrat in Kentucky might be able to win that election. It's mm-hmm. been since 1992 that we have had a Democratic senator in Kentucky. A vacancy, not having Mitch McConnell show up isn't necessarily a bad thing.
1: So, there is a degree in pure partisan terms that this does hamstring an already thin Republican majority.
3: Governor Beshear is being so honest. I mean, another governor might sort of dance around that. And I so appreciate
1: yes, I
3: it. But the people who are calling for him to do more, he's not a grandstander. He shouldn't be. He knows what the law is. And by the way, the law in Kentucky is extremely confusing, as I'm sure you know, because
1: yes.
3: the Constitution says, right, the governor appoints, but a law passed said, no, the governor doesn't appoint, and it is a Republican state. So it's, you know, be careful what you wish for on either side. But the point is, it's bigger than Mitch McConnell. I know that everyone's focused here. But it's about the Senate. It's about the House. They had a woman, a congresswoman, who was in a nursing home for months. She got paid. She had dementia.
1: Yes.
3: I mean, this is, you know, I'm not a comedian,
1: yeah.
3: but, you know, leads itself no. into that direction. And when Congressman Keene came back, frankly, I thought he missed the mark. He should have apologized. He didn't apologize. And so I think the rules have to change. People aren't going to stand for it.
1: I think you're probably right about that. We're going to see how this continues to play out. Barbara Boxer, always a pleasure. Thank you.
0: Weekend at Bernie's. Remember that movie, listeners? I remember that movie. It was a good plot. I just didn't expect to see it play out in my Congress or my Senate. Zombie senators, we really do live in the worst timeline, listeners. What do you think? Is it legit? Can you keep your job for 44 days by not showing up to work and taking the occasional picture, or your wife gets to take a picture occasionally? Does that work for you, listeners? Text your boss, see if he'll let you get away with it. What do we got here now? Some news next door. Cyber attack on Minnesota water systems have authorities investigating what happened. Well, that's a new sense I never thought I would say, but yeah, take a listen. This is actually fairly serious. Big news here actually coming over next door, and it could affect us too. A lot of computerized systems all across the state here in Wisconsin, including some dam controls.
5: Tonight, Minnesota authorities are investigating a widespread cyber attack involving more than 30 water systems.
6: The attacks spanned 2 days between Sunday and Monday and even knocked some systems offline. Fox 9's Mike Manzoni joining us now. And Mike, first we should say the water is safe to drink.
7: Yes, Simone and Randy, that is the word tonight from state officials. These attacks did not do anything to the water supply itself. Instead, they impacted the technology used in those water systems. Multiple cybersecurity experts tell me small town water systems are attractive targets because they don't always have robust security protections. South St. Paul identified itself as one of the dozens of cyber attack targets. Three other communities say the attacks also impacted their water systems. Here's a look at those four cities. In addition to South St. Paul, the cyber attacks targeted water systems in Plymouth, Maple Plain, and Bram. Now, it's still unclear who is behind these attacks, but cybersecurity expert Eric Brown says they usually come from groups with ties to China, Russia, Iran, or North Korea. Now, as for why do they do it? In short, because they can. The goal is to disrupt and send a message to the United States.
8: These nation-state actors are typically after either causing disruption or they're looking for monetary gains through something like a ransomware attack, which we've seen across our nation. The threat actors are now using AI to find attack vectors that maybe weren't as easily discoverable before.
7: And again, state officials say tonight that it is safe to continue drinking from your tap. This is really about disruption, not contamination. Simone, Brandy?
6: All right, thank you, Mike. Well, new at 9, incredible video from a tornado that hit the Appleton in Menasha, Wisconsin community. Watch as winds just topple trees and power lines there. The driver who captured this video is doing okay.
5: Tonight, we're learning more about the EF3 tornado that ripped through that area. It was on the ground for more than 20 minutes, leaving miles worth of destruction across several communities. Tonight, the area remains under a state of emergency.
6: And officials say despite the devastation, no deaths have been reported. As our Maury Glover reports, they are crediting the timing of the tornado.
9: The power of Mother Nature is on full display in these dash cam videos of Monday afternoon's tornado in northwestern Wisconsin. The strong winds toppled trees and power lines and turned the sky into what looks like a scene from The Wizard of Oz.
10: I'm on Spencer Street. The power lines are down and I'm caught in the middle of it in my car.
9: From the air, you can get a clearer picture of the scale of the destruction from that same tornado as it blew through Menasha.
11: Lives were turned upside down in a matter of minutes.
9: Cars flipped and homes flattened, but incredibly, city officials say there were no deaths. And they say the timing of the storm could be the reason why.
12: I think what helped us was it was during the week. Everybody was at work. It was the middle of the day. Most people were, not at home and at their place of employment. That's the only thing we can really attribute that to the low number of injuries and no fatalities that we've discovered yet.
0: Again, an article posted Fox 9 News, Minneapolis, St. Paul, talking about a cyber attack on Minnesota water systems. They also had a follow-up to the tornado in southern Wisconsin the other day. Good news. Everybody I know talked to made it through there. A little property damage, but things can be replaced. People cannot easily. So, all right, listeners, that will do it for Local Morning Edition. I have been your host, DJ Will, a.k.a. Cloudman. Thanks for tuning in. A shout-out to Dolores and Marla from the Head Start and Early Head Start. 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

0: New York, this is Democracy Now!
1: I just finished an excellent meeting with President Trump. When I say excellent, it's not just lip service.
0: President Trump and Israeli Prime Minister Benjamin Netanyahu met at the White House Tuesday for their first meeting since the two nations launched their war on Iran 5 months ago. The meeting comes as the Israeli military expands operations in the occupied West Bank and continues to carry out deadly attacks in Gaza. We'll speak with Francesca Albanese, UN Special Rapporteur on the Occupied Palestinian Territory. Then we look at the cyclospora outbreak and the biggest measles outbreak in 35 years in the United States. This comes after the Trump administration made sweeping cuts to public health programs. We'll speak to the former chief medical officer at the CDC, Dr. Deborah Howery. She resigned in protest last year.
2: Secretary Kennedy censored CDC science, politicized its processes, and stripped leaders of independence. I could not, in good conscience, remain under those conditions.
0: Then to the cockroach movement in India, where weeks of protests by hundreds of thousands of young people led to the resignation of India's education minister. But now the Modi government is continuing to crack down on protesters.
3: While many of us are celebrating the resignation of the education minister, many students across the country who participated in the protests are facing a witch hunt.
0: All that and more coming up. Welcome to Democracy Now!, democracynow.org, The War and Peace Report. I'm Amy Goodman. France and Spain are racing to contain wildfires amidst a heat wave that has temperatures soaring to 42 degrees Celsius. That's up to 107 degrees Fahrenheit. More than 360,000 people have been evacuated so far. On Tuesday, French authorities evacuated 4,000 more people from tourist sites along its Atlantic coast. It's the largest peacetime evacuation in France's history. Earlier this month, 13 people died in a blaze in southern Spain. This is a resident of El Tiemblo, Spain.
4: This has affected my heart because I have had heart surgery. That is how it has affected me. I've had to bear the rest, bottle my emotions, and keep on going. I have to help my neighbors.
0: In Japan, at least 18 people have been killed after a powerful 7.1 magnitude earthquake struck the southwestern part of the country Monday. Rescue efforts continue at a collapsed shopping mall. An explosion ripped through the mall about an hour after the earthquake. In Uganda, the country's health minister declared the country Ebola-free Tuesday. The latest outbreak of the disease had infected 20 people, killing two. Since 2000, Uganda suffered multiple outbreaks of the disease. Meanwhile, Ebola continues to spread in the Democratic Republic of Congo, with the government reporting over 3,300 cases and more than 1,400 deaths. In Washington, D.C., Israeli Prime Minister Benjamin Netanyahu and Ukrainian President Volodymyr Zelensky attended a memorial service for South Carolina's Republican Senator Lindsey Graham. They also had meetings with President Trump. After his meeting, Netanyahu posted a video boasting he had, quote, one of the best conversations, unquote, with President Trump. Meanwhile, in an unusual move, President Trump did not invite the press in for a photo op or questions after their meeting. Since Trump returned to office, Netanyahu's made 7 trips to U.S. Protesters gathered near the White House.
5: And he is the reason for the illegal war that has started on my homeland of Iran that is also currently being bombarded. And every time he comes to visit, our people, our countries get bombarded again. And we are here to make sure that our voices are heard. And he knows that we don't want him here. He is not welcome here. We know that he's a war criminal. We want bombs to stop falling on our people.
0: Meanwhile, on Capitol Hill, the Senate voted to confirm Jay Clayton as the Director of National Intelligence Tuesday, with all Republicans supporting his nomination and all Democrats voting against it. During the confirmation hearings, Clayton repeatedly refused to say Joe Biden won the 2020 election and declined to say that Trump had lost. Negotiations between the U.S. and Iran have stalled as Iran rejected a proposal to evenly divide control of the Strait of Hormuz. This is Iran's deputy foreign minister.
6: We told them explicitly that under no circumstances are they permitted to do so. We said that if any warships approach the Strait of Hormuz for this purpose, or if they bring equipment or any vessel or any other assets for mine-clearing operations near the Strait of Hormuz, they will be considered legitimate targets by the Islamic Republic of Iran.
0: Despite the lull in fighting, Iran launched multiple ballistic missiles towards a U.S. military base in Jordan Tuesday. The U.S. Central Command called it an attempted surprise attack. This comes amidst new reporting from Reuters that China is expected to deliver shoulder-fired air defense missile launchers to Iran within weeks. Meanwhile, Saudi Arabia joined the U.S. in striking what they said were Iranian proxies in Iraq Tuesday. In Yemen, Iranian-backed Houthi rebels claimed to have launched a missile attack on a Saudi oil tanker Tuesday. The U.S. walked out of a U.N. Security Council meeting Tuesday during the French ambassador's remarks. It comes after France blasted the U.S. for voting against extending Volker Türk's term as U.N. High Commissioner for Human Rights. After the vote Friday, France's U.N. mission posted on X, quote, "The U.S. used to be a beacon of human rights. Not anymore. Today it stands alongside North Korea, Nicaragua, Mali, and Russia, isolated, and the world no longer listens to it," France posted on X. In Iran, human rights groups say authorities have hanged two people who participated in anti-government protests back in January. The two men executed Tuesday were Amir Hossein Safari and Abolfazi Sepahai. Video verified by the New York Times show large crowds of protesters gathering near the site of the public executions. In Gaza, at least one person was killed and over a dozen wounded in an Israeli strike that destroyed a mosque surrounded by tents of displaced Palestinian families. Video footage shows Israeli jets striking the Al-Mutakin Mosque in Gaza City Tuesday, igniting a powerful explosion. 60 Palestinians released from Israeli prisons returned to Gaza, showing signs of severe injuries and starvation, with some of them so fragile they were unable to walk. The men were detained across Israel's most notorious prisons, Ofer, Negev, and Sde Taiman, many held for more than a year, and recounted brutal beatings and other forms of torture by Israeli soldiers. In Israel, activists protesting against settler violence in the occupied West Bank clashed with police in Tel Aviv Tuesday. It comes as Defense Minister Israel Katz announced that he's ordered the IDF to take over a fourth refugee camp in the West Bank and expel its Palestinian residents. This is Eli Levin, a protester from Haifa.
7: The reason I'm here today is because what we have seen coming out of the West Bank just the past week, but the past months and years, is horrifying, it's immoral, and we believe that it is endangering not only Palestinians who are witnessing ethnic cleansing and the evacuation of their homes, but it's also endangering all of us.
0: A federal judge has ordered the release from ICE custody of one of the key witnesses in the fatal shooting of Lorenzo Salgado Araujo, the 52-year-old Mexican father killed by an ICE agent July 7th in Houston. Jose Trinidad Rojas Pliego must be released within 48 hours, the judge ruled. He was one of the three passengers in the van driven by Salgado the morning of the fatal shooting. Two other key witnesses, including his younger brother Victor, remain in an ICE jail. Community organizers Tuesday again disrupted a Houston City Council meeting. Salgado Araujo's eldest son, Ronaldo, addressed the council demanding justice for his father and an end to the collaboration between Houston police and ICE.
8: How will you show up for the rest of the immigrant community here in Houston to make sure that what happened to my dad, Lorenzo Salgado Araujo, doesn't happen to any of them? This isn't a partisan issue. This is an issue of right and wrong, and this wrong needs to be addressed. Every single one of you council members have immigrants living in your district. How will you protect them?
0: This comes as Reuters reports more than 12,000 people have been detained after the Office of Refugee Resettlement provided personal information on unaccompanied migrant children, as well as their parents and sponsors, to federal immigration agents. Since January of last year, ORR has shared more than 460,000 leads to immigration authorities. Meanwhile, the New York Times has found ICE arrests have surged at airports nationwide as the TSA, the Transportation Security Administration, expands its collaboration with ICE. Wired reports a longtime Department of Homeland Security official has resigned over what he described as Trump's brazen corruption and the quote-unquote war on immigrants. Mark Rosenblum served as executive director of the Office of Homeland Security Statistics, where he led efforts to publish information on immigration arrests and deportations. DHS stopped issuing that data after Trump returned to office. Rosenblum said on the LinkedIn post, quote, "It'll come as no surprise that I'm thrilled to end my relationship with the current administration. Between the war on immigrants, the war on feds, and the war on facts, not to mention the crazy war in Iran and the brazen corruption, I just need a change," he said. President Trump's reportedly pressuring Health Secretary Robert F. Kennedy Jr. to more aggressively push for policies that would further slash childhood vaccination recommendations. The Wall Street Journal reported the issue came up during a lunch back in May at Trump's National Golf Club in Northern Virginia when Trump confronted RFK Jr. on why he wasn't doing more to probe a widely debunked link between childhood vaccinations and autism. At the time, Trump reportedly told Kennedy he believed the secretary, quote, had the yips, unquote, to reduce the number of vaccinations for children. Lobbyists and Department of Health and Human Services staffers reportedly told the Journal Trump may replace Kennedy with Centers for Medicare and Medicaid Services Chief Dr. Mehmet Oz if RFK Jr. fails to fulfill the demands. Separately, Anthony Fauci, the former veteran director of the National Institute of Allergy and Infectious Diseases, is expected to testify at a Senate hearing today on the COVID-19 pandemic. And in Peru, Keiko Fujimori has been sworn in as president. She's the daughter of the former dictator, Alberto Fujimori, who spent years in prison for crimes against humanity committed during the 1990s. Protesters took to the streets of Lima.
9: President Keiko Fujimori does not represent us, ladies and gentlemen. What is happening right now in Peru is monstrous. We cannot live like this with this government that she has brought in today. And Mr. Rospi Gliosi has passed new laws, and they do not represent us, ladies and gentlemen. This is why we are here in the streets. Today they kill us. Today they murder us. Today they extort us. That is why we're in the streets.
0: And those are some of the headlines. This is Democracy Now!, democracynow.org, The War and Peace Report. I'm Amy Goodman with Anjali Kamat, longtime Democracy Now! Producer who's back with us after many years producing and co-hosting. Welcome, Anjali.
10: I'm delighted to be back. Thank you. And welcome to all our viewers and listeners from across the country and around the world. President Trump and Israeli Prime Minister Benjamin Netanyahu met at the White House Tuesday for their first meeting since the two nations jointly attacked Iran 5 months ago. Trump and Netanyahu met for 90 minutes, but they did not appear together to make public comments. Netanyahu posted a short video after the meeting.
6: I just finished an excellent meeting with President Trump. When I say excellent, it's not just lip service. A conversation with full partnership, mutual support, understanding of the common goal to ensure that Iran does not have nuclear weapons and other goals as well. This is one of the best conversations I have had with the President of the United States, our friend, President Donald Trump.
0: After their meeting, both Trump and Netanyahu attended the funeral of Republican Senator Lindsey Graham. Meanwhile, protesters in Washington gathered near the White House to condemn Netanyahu's visit. This is an Iranian-American activist named Bita.
5: And And he is the reason for the illegal war that has started on my homeland of Iran that is also currently being bombarded. And every time he comes to visit, our people, our countries get bombarded again. And we are here to make sure that our voices are heard and he knows that we don't want him here. He is not welcome here. We know that he's a war criminal. We want bombs to stop falling on our people.
10: Netanyahu's visit comes as Israel is escalating its military operations in the occupied West Bank, where there's been a surge in settler violence. On Tuesday, Defense Minister Israel Katz announced that he's ordered the IDF to take over a fourth refugee camp in the West Bank and expel its Palestinian residents. Israel is also continuing to carry out deadly attacks in Gaza, where a severe humanitarian crisis is unceasing. The Trump administration allowed Netanyahu into the United States, even though the International Criminal Court issued an arrest warrant for Netanyahu for war crimes in Gaza.
11: We're joined now by a top UN official who's been barred from visiting the United States due to her public criticism of Israel. Francesca Albanese is the UN Special Rapporteur on the occupied Palestinian territory. She's been under sweeping U.S. sanctions for most of the past year. A judge lifted them briefly, then they were reimposed. She's also author of the new book, When the World Sleeps, Stories, Words, and Wounds of Palestine. Francesca, thank you so much for being with us from Italy. If you can start off, I mean, this was unusual yesterday. I think it was Netanyahu's seventh visit to Washington since Trump returned to the White House. It was his first since the beginning of the U.S. and Israel's attack on Iran. And interestingly, though we see a video of Netanyahu saying it was the best conversation they ever had, Trump, in a rare move, did not invite reporters into the White House for either a photo op or conversations afterwards. And apparently the conversation was about Iran. Yet in Israel, the Israeli military has launched major operations in the occupied West Bank. Now the Israeli defense minister, as we just said, saying they're taking over a fourth Palestinian refugee camp. Can you assess the situation and the significance of this meeting?
12: Thank you for having me, Amy. Having an ICC wanted in the White House again just corroborates the charges of complicity leveled at the U.S. administration. This is bullying in a sort of a formal diplomatic suit, but again, the since Netanyahu's last visit to the U.S., the list of crimes that have happened, that Israeli army, but also Israeli civilians, have committed against the Palestinians has just grown longer and more documented by Israeli and Palestinian human rights organizations and UN Commission of Inquiries, other committees, myself and other special rapporteurs. What does it mean? You know, I often hear the argument that the United States is not a member to the ICC. It doesn't matter. It doesn't mean that they have to extend protection to a fugitive from international law, which is what's happening. At the same time, this is not just a fugitive. This is an accomplice to other violations of international law that the U.S. is committing itself against Iran and against Palestinians in many ways. So what does it tell us in a nutshell? That the United States is actively contributing to make the international criminal law architecture that it has been building from Nuremberg, the Nuremberg trials, up until now, crumble on our head. And this is this should make no one happy, including U.S. citizens who think that they have nothing to do with it or with Israel and Palestine. This is everyone's business.
10: Francesca, I want to turn to a clip of New York City Mayor Zoran Mamdani. Last week in a video message, he called on the U.S. government to arrest Israeli Prime Minister Benjamin Netanyahu precisely because of this arrest warrant issued by the International Criminal Court.
13: As I've said, I agree with the ICC that Benjamin Netanyahu should be arrested and tried for his crimes, as I do for anyone else charged by the ICC. My administration has reviewed every avenue available under applicable law to determine whether New York City could execute the International Criminal Court's arrest warrant if Benjamin Netanyahu came here. It is clear that we do not have the independent legal authority to enforce this warrant. The federal government, however, does. And I call on them to join the ICC and execute this warrant. And I want to be equally clear. Benjamin Netanyahu is not welcome in New York City, nor is any other war criminal at large.
14: Francesca, Prime Minister Netanyahu said in an interview on Fox News in response that Mamdani was, quote, fomenting hate. And you posted an X as Netanyahu was en route to the U.S. that, quote, Italy, France, Greece did it again. Three Rome Statute parties opened their airspace to the fugitive Netanyahu in breach of their obligation to cooperate with the ICC. I call on competent authorities to investigate possible complicity. Talk about what you're calling on countries to do, including the United States.
12: Very simple. No double standards apply international law as it is. It's paraphrasing Rosa Luxemburg. It's either the rule of law or it's barbarism. I do agree with what New York mayor has just said, and not out of sympathy, but because what he said is legally right and is morally compulsory. And we cannot keep on looking idle or standing idle in the face of impunity. This is why at the beginning of this interview, when you asked me what I think of this visit by ICC wanted Benjamin Netanyahu, it's bullying in diplomatic suit, because the New York mayor might not have the power to enforce an arrest or an head of state, and still he called upon competent authorities, federal authorities, to do so. It doesn't matter that it doesn't happen today because there is someone who prefers to abide by the law of might rather than a rule of law. We need to keep on voicing dissent in conformity with international law. This is what I keep on doing from within Europe as a European. It doesn't matter if they ridicule me, if they mount hatred campaign or smear campaign against me. My skin has grown thicker, as I think everyone who's dealing with justice and human rights. And at the same time, we need to recall the obligations that these states, including, as I said, Greece, Italy and France have. This is the third time, if my count is correct, that these three countries authorized flights of ICC wanted Netanyahu over their airspace. Making all of us, all European, French, Greek and Italian citizens, accomplices, even morally. This is unacceptable, and this is why there should be an investigation over the authorities who allowed it. It looks small in the context of a genocide, but every action matters, as every crime matters and will be accounted for.
14: Francesca, let's go to the West Bank. I mean, you recently posted on social media that pogroms against defenseless civilians mm-hmm. are happening all over the West Bank while Gaza is under fire. Israeli civilians and army joining forces. It's not just Netanyahu, you wrote, and a few rotten apples. This is Israel.
12: Absolutely. And look at what Israelis themselves are saying. I want to point to the fact that an increasing number of Israeli organizations, political forces, journalists have been sounding the alarm for over a year, and especially in recent days, that the situation is out of control. A few days ago, a Land for All coalition said the Israeli forces cannot keep control, cannot ensure protection of anyone, because the settlers, who are the settlers? These are Israeli civilians who behave like thugs, who behave like squads, who have been killing and beating, attacking Palestinian families and properties. And they are completely unleashed, supported by the army. Look, I've been investigating. I was no expert on the occupied Palestinian territory until 4 years ago. I was an expert on the question of Palestine. And now I know what happens in Gaza, the West Bank, and East Jerusalem better than anything else, because this is what I do. I look at it every day. And in a time of genocide, I cannot let it go. And I can tell you, the pogroms have been a constant feature of settlers, armed Israeli civilians since before October 2023. Just in 2023, before October 7, there were 12 pogroms, meaning attacks by armed squads, Israeli civilian squads attacking Palestinian villages, and everyone seemed not to care. It's better we pay attention now, because the situation has gone out of control. And I keep on saying, I'm not just talking for the Palestinians, I'm talking for everyone in that land, including Israelis, who clearly see what's happening. But unfortunately, the weight of the pro-Israel and the pro-apartheid lobbies is just too strong for their voices to be heard.
11: I wanted to very quickly ask you, I mean, you have the opposition leader, Lapid, saying, this is not you, Francesca Albanese, this is him saying, I never thought that in my lifetime we would talk about Jewish terrorism, but this is Jewish terror, he said, about Israeli settlers in the West Bank. And of course, you then have Israeli soldiers who are working with Israeli settlers.
12: I had missed that. Thank you, Emmy. And well, finally, me and Lapid agree. And the thing is that this should have been said months and years ago. But the fact that Lapid says that proves that the situation has gone out of control. And again, it's not just Netanyahu. Half of the government's inside colonization. I don't read Hebrew, but I've been receiving screenshots of chats in Hebrew by Israeli activists and academics who keep on sounding the alarm. And they say they are calling for blood. They say no house units, but blood. Now, I just want to remind, in closing, that the West Bank, as well as Gaza and East Jerusalem, are illegally occupied. There is no possibility for Israel settlers or soldiers to invoke self-defense there, because the International Court of Justice has ordered Israel to dismantle the occupation. So I really encourage every U.S. citizen with that place at heart, but also with U.S. values at heart, not to turn your eyes and your gaze away, because this is happening. The U.S. support to this criminal endeavor is happening with your taxpayers' money.
11: Very quickly, we just have 20 seconds. Your comment on the U.S. walking out of the U.N. Security Council meeting Tuesday during the French ambassador's remarks, coming after France blasted the U.S. for voting against extending Volker Türk's term as U.N. High Commissioner for Human Rights. France saying on X, the U.S. used to be a beacon of human rights, not anymore. Francesca Albanese.
12: I don't think that U.S. used to be a beacon of human rights, absolutely, but surely it was much better than that, and clearly is no longer. Not only that, now it's really leading a campaign from the Board of Peace, whatever it is, to where it stand on Venezuela, Cuba, and Israel or Iran. It's leading a campaign to dismantle the multilateral order that was conceived, including through the U.S. support, in the aftermath of World War II.
11: Francesca Albanese, UN Special Rapporteur on the Occupied Palestinian Territory. Her new book, When the World Sleeps, Stories, Words, and Wounds of Palestine. Coming up, the Cyclospora outbreak. Thousands are experiencing this parasite around the United States, and the biggest measles outbreak in 35 years. What does this have to do with the DOGE sweeping cuts to public health programs? We'll speak with the former medical officer at the CDC. Stay with us.

0: The Forsaken by the late folk musician Michael Hurley in our Democracy Now! Studio. This is Democracy Now!, democracynow.org. I'm Amy Goodman with Anjali Kamat.
1: More than 11,000 people across 41 states in the country have been sickened by the foodborne parasite cyclosporiasis. Food safety experts have tracked one pocket of the outbreak that sickened 2,000 people and sent 98 to the hospital to iceberg lettuce grown in Mexico and distributed by food giant Taylor Farms, the largest produce supplier in the United States. Recall lettuce was distributed and sold in at least 27 states. The numbers of cases are still climbing, and all sources of contamination in these latest outbreaks may never be identified. A key part of the food safety system in the United States is the FDA's Food Net Surveillance Program, which is a collaboration between the federal government and state agencies. When billions of dollars in public health funding was slashed at the beginning of the Trump administration, Food Net stopped its mandatory tracking for cyclospora and five other pathogens, including listeria, a bacteria that is fatal in 30% of cases. Mass government layoffs are also a factor. The CDC lab that specializes in the cyclospora parasite was reduced from a team of 11 to just 3.
0: Meanwhile, the resurgence of the measles that began last year has reached a 35-year high with at least 2,300 cases, 3 deaths, including 2 children. The CDC set a goal in 1978 to eliminate measles in the United States and achieved eradication status in the year 2000 following decades of vaccination efforts. This the year the U.S. will lose that status. There's so much to discuss when it comes to public health in the United States right now. For more, we're joined by Deborah Howery. She's the former chief medical officer at the CDC, resigned in August last year in protest over political interference at the agency and the firing of the CDC director, Susan Menares. Dr. Howery is a board-certified emergency physician professor at Emory University Rollins School of Public Health. Well, it looks like it's a real blank show here in the United States, Dr. Howery. But if you can start off by explaining what cyclosporiasis is, how it has spread, and if you think it is related to the massive cuts, the staff at the CDC, what almost a third have been laid off or fired or have left since the Trump administration came into office.
2: Absolutely. Well, so cyclospora is a parasite, and it is found in foods such as lettuce, vegetables, cilantro, and certain fruits. And we see it every year, usually a couple hundred cases. And by washing foods, you know, really well, and certainly cooking them to temperatures over 150 degrees, you can prevent a lot of these cases. But what has happened this time is, because there have been significant cuts to CDC and FDA, and as part of FoodNet, they are no longer tracking it mandatorily. We don't have as good of a really a lens on what is happening, and so we've seen, you know, close to 11,000 confirmed or suspected cases now. That is, you know, 4 to 5 times more than I am aware of. And what is concerning about this is, you know, it's not just a simple food poisoning. It can be diarrhea that can last for several weeks and needs to be treated by antibiotics. And several people have been hospitalized by it.
1: And Dr. Howery, can you explain more what FoodNet is and what the problems are when you stop this long-term tracking?
2: So FoodNet was really kind of like, I talk about CDC as disease detectives. And so it was a system that, you know, tracked, states would report if they had several different pathogens like E. coli, Salmonella, you know, many of those, you know, food poisonings that, you know, we're very familiar with. And cyclospora was one of those. But when funding levels did not keep up with what was needed to maintain it, you know, several of these pathogens were cut. At the same time, as we've seen with USAID funding, that funded a lot of the malaria and parasitic work at CDC, and those cuts had an impact. That, coupled with, you know, the DOGE cuts to overall CDC workforce, really has just left our country hampered in being able to detect and respond to these outbreaks.
1: Last week, Health and Human Services Secretary Robert F. Kennedy Jr. defended the Trump administration's handling of the cyclospora outbreak that sickened thousands of people nationwide. He was questioned by ABC News reporter Elizabeth Schultz last week.
3: We do have the outbreak under control. We have done extensive forensics, epidemiological forensics, and we've identified the source of the outbreak. We and the companies that have been involved have implemented a recall.
4: Any response to some of the criticism that the cuts to the federal agencies under your leadership has slowed the response to the outbreak?
3: Those criticisms are invalid. We've had no cuts in our surveillance program.
1: Dr. Howery, what do you think of RFK Jr.'s response? Do you trust him? I mean, the number of scientists working on this at the CDC has dropped from 11 to 3. Who do you hold responsible?
2: So I would invite the secretary to actually meet with the CDC scientists and come to CDC and get a briefing. When I was chief medical officer there, we never spoke to him about measles or avian influenza, Ebola. We offered to brief the secretary. He doesn't really have a good, I think, understanding of what CDC does and where the cuts are. I recall last year he talked about mistakes were made when people that did lead were laid off, and those scientists were eventually brought back. I don't know how he can say cyclospora is under control when there's over 10,000 cases, it's in greater than 30 states, and you look at other infectious disease outbreaks. The U.S. is really at a tipping point when you look at measles, whooping cough, all these vaccine-preventable diseases as well, and the secretary is responsible for this.
0: So if you can talk about measles and the significance of the fact that the CDC set it as its goal, what, like more than half a century ago, to eliminate measles, achieve that status a quarter of a century ago, and now this year we'll lose that status of eradication, that we're talking about a surge in measles and what this means, Dr. Howery, and how it relates to these cuts.
2: So unfortunately, you know, the secretary has promoted a lot of misinformation around vaccines, and specifically about the measles vaccine. During the middle of an outbreak, he talked about the vaccine having fetal parts in it and promoted things like vitamins, as well as therapies that weren't licensed for measles, such as antibiotics and steroids. That's not what parents and the U.S. public needs to hear in the middle of an outbreak. Measles is highly contagious, and we have seen several outbreaks across the United States with now a record number of cases in over 30 years. What's concerning to me is it's not a harmless childhood disease. We've seen several hundred hospitalizations. Children are missing school, and several have died. Many years from now, we will also see that some will go on to develop a brain infection and die, and many will have their immune memory wiped out. So this is not a harmless disease. It has long-term consequences.
0: Speaking about vaccines, on another issue, I mean, you have very interestingly, Anthony Fauci's testifying before the Senate on the U.S. response to the COVID-19 pandemic. And then you have this expose in the Wall Street Journal that President Trump is reportedly pressuring RFK Jr., the health secretary, to more aggressively push for policies that would further slash childhood vaccine recommendations, reporting that the issue came up during a lunch in May when Trump confronted RFK on why he isn't doing more to probe a widely debunked link between childhood vaccines and autism. Many might have thought it was RFK who was pushing this, but in fact, Trump is putting pressure on him and even weighing sacking him, firing him. What are your thoughts about this and the core issue of the connection between vaccines and autism?
2: So vaccines and autism has been widely studied. It's been probably one of the most studied things when it comes to autism. I think autism is a serious problem in this country, and we should be doing more to study it. But something that's been studied for over 30 years and has not been found linked to autism is not where I'd be spending taxpayer money. I'd be spending it on things like environmental factors, looking at genetic predispositions, other infectious diseases. We need to seriously study autism. I think when you have a finding you want and you're back walking it to really get the science to fit the data, that's not how we should be doing things. Science is about having a hypothesis, a question, investigating it, and then finding out what the cause is, not doing that backwards like the secretary does. Although the report said that President Trump was pushing the secretary to do this, I don't know that, but what I can tell you is the secretary, you know, for a decade has been anti-vax and, you know, has sued the CDC and fired all the vaccine committee members. So I really don't think he needs any encouragement from the president to do this.
0: And Dr. Harry, if you could explain again for our listeners and viewers why you quit last year.
2: I quit because I saw vaccine preventable deaths going up. I saw political interference in the work we were doing. I saw programs being dismantled, and I was concerned for the health of Americans in this country, so I could not stand by.
1: And you saved your emails, Dr. Harry. Can you talk about that?
2: Yes. So just, you know, as good clinical practice or as being a capstone official, the role that I had at CDC, my emails are preserved. And so when there were conversations to where I had concerns about conflicts of interest, how decisions were being made, or just so that we could track, you know, institutional memory, I documented all of that. And when I had concerns, I certainly raised them both verbally and in writing.
0: Finally, Dr. Howery, the connection between the massive cuts at the CDC and domestic dealing with measles to these parasites to what's happening overseas and the evisceration of USAID, Agency for International Development. In our headlines today, we just reported on the thousands of cases, for example, of Ebola in the Democratic Republic of Congo. The connection between these two and the lack of tracking and what that means for global health.
2: So I think it's very concerning. You know, Secretary Rubio is talking about America first, but the Secretary Rubio is talking about America.

0: testing and control it. That is why we need to have a presence overseas to prevent, to really protect Americans here from health threats both in the U.S. and abroad.
1: You referred to PEPFAR, but for people to understand, that was the George W. Bush program dealing with AIDS in Africa. Now AIDS going up and HIV deaths in South Africa, for example, because of the cut in funding. If you could end by addressing this.
0: Yeah, when you take support away from life-saving programs, you are absolutely going to see people die as a result. Both in the U.S. and globally, public health matters. When it works, you often don't know because you're saving lives. But when you take it away, we see those consequences today.
1: Dr. Deborah Howery, former chief medical officer at the Centers for Disease Control and Prevention, the CDC. She resigned last year to protest political interference and the firing of the CDC director. Dr. Howery is board-certified emergency physician professor at Emory University's Rollins School of Public Health. Coming up, we look at the cockroach movement in India, where weeks of protests by hundreds of thousands of young people led to the resignation of India's education minister. Now the Modi government is cracking down. We'll talk about the response of the protesters. Stay with us.

0: Richard Mitchell by Sunny Singh in our Democracy Now! Studio. This is Democracy Now!, democracynow.org. I'm Amy Goodman with Anjali Kamat, who's rejoined us at Democracy Now!, has spent the last several years working on a PBS Firelight-supported documentary film about India's rightward shift. So it's great to be doing this segment with you. It is amazing to see what's happened in India. Well, you just returned from India. Could you have predicted what took place?
1: No, this is absolutely, you know, unprecedented, the scale of protests. I mean, there have been mass protests for many years in India in the past, especially during the past 12 years of the Modi regime. But this, the number of people who came through to these protests, young people who weren't necessarily politicized, who weren't organizers, who weren't activists, but who just felt compelled to come out. Well, we turn now to India, where the youth-led cockroach movement has accused the right-wing BJP government of backtracking on its promise not to take punitive action against student protests, and has threatened to restart demonstrations. Weeks of protests by hundreds of thousands of young people in India's capital, New Delhi, and cities across the country led to the resignation of the education minister, Dharmendra Pradhan, on Saturday. This is Abhijit Dibke at the main protest site in the heart of New Delhi, Jantar Mantar, shortly after receiving news of Pradhan's resignation.
2: It's a victory for the constitution of India. It's a victory for the people of India and the defeat of the dictator. Action must be taken against the police officers who attacked us. Deputy Commissioner of Police Sandeep Lamba, Assistant Commissioner of Police Ajay Sharma, Sachin Sharma. These batons you used in the name of Home Minister Amit Shah and Prime Minister Modi. As of now, there has only been one resignation. Remember, don't mess with cockroaches.
1: Following the education minister's resignation, the cockroach movement agreed to call off the mass protest Saturday once senior members of the Modi government assured them that protesters would not face any repercussions. But in addition to the police violence against demonstrators last week, hundreds of students have been detained since the protests ended. Police in states governed by Modi's BJP have reportedly arrested over 100 students in the days since the protest was officially called off, filing harsh

0: criminal cases against many of them. In West Bengal, where the BJP recently won elections, the Hindu nationalist chief minister suggested that the protesters were all Muslims. And on Tuesday, the Supreme Court of India passed an interim order allowing the government to proceed with existing cases against students. Leaders of the movement have decried the detentions as a witch hunt and vowed to resume the protests.
1: For more, we're joined now from New Delhi by Tuga. Shudhabrata Sengupta is an artist with a Rox Media Collective, writes on social and political issues in India. His recent essay about the protests published in The Wire is headlined Night Shifts in Jantar Mantar. And Neha Bora is with us, the national president of the All India Students Association. She was on hunger strike at the protests in New Delhi for 23 days, completing her PhD in theater and performance studies at Jawaharlal Nehru University, or JNU, in New Delhi. We welcome you both to Democracy Now. Neha, let's start with you. If you can talk about the significance of these mass student protests, but then the crackdown once they stopped, and now young people saying they're going to start again if these arrests and the punishment continues.
2: So what happened at Jantar Mantar when Dharmendra Pradhan tendered his resignation is nothing that has happened before. It is unprecedented in the history of India in the past 12 years. In our country, we have a government, we have a ruling, we have the ruling BJP, which 1 year after coming to power declared that there need not be any resignations under this government. It used to happen in previous governments, but there need not be any resignations now. Since then, there have been massive protests against the government on citizenship policies, on the farm laws that were brought in. But this kind of back from the government due to mass protests, this is happening for the first time. For a cabinet minister in the BJP government to resign, it just does not mean that an individual has resigned. This is the acceptance of defeat, even if it is temporary, for a government that prides itself on being beyond any form of accountability, on being beyond even the very idea of democracy where elected representatives are answerable and can be removed from office if they don't perform. So for us, this win is massive. It means that the government that we are facing right now, even that government with an extremely repressive state mechanism, with a government that has almost dismantled all institutions of democracy, that government to accept defeat in front of a mass movement is a moment of great joy for us, helps us feel rejuvenated in the struggles that we are yet to fight, that we are yet to win. But because this government and its policy is and has always been that of vengeance, we know that the resignation of Dharmendra Pradhan is a big blow to the reputation of this government, to any form of arrogance that this government held. And ever since the protest was called off after Dharmendra Pradhan's resignation, we are witnessing a massive crackdown on student activists across the country, specifically in states which are ruled by the BJP or the NDA alliance. For Bihar, I was in Bihar 2 days ago and we met the DGP there, the DGP of police in Bihar. He showed us an official notification from the Bihar police, which stated that there were over 600 students who had been detained protesting against paper leak in Bihar. 355 of them were released and over 300 students continue to be arrested under charges as severe as attempt to murder. In Bengal, there were 14 students who were arrested. Fresh arrests were made yesterday morning. Out of those 14 students which were earlier arrested, 13 are Muslim students. And strict laws pinned to the NSA have been evoked. Charges under the Gunda Act have been filed against them. In Assam, students continue to be arrested. In Mumbai, students continue to be arrested. And

0: here in Delhi, we have, first of all, on the 20th of July, there was a massive call for march to parliament. That call saw massive state repression at the hands of the government and the security forces. Pellet guns were used against peaceful protesters. The use of these pellet guns was being denied until 2 days ago. But media reports have revealed that there is a general entry in the Delhi Police's register where the Delhi Police acknowledges having fired pellet guns. There have been reports where it is being said that a DCP level officer ordered the firing of pellet guns on peaceful protesters. In Bihar, which is a state in India, an AK-47 was fired upon protesters by the security forces, by the Bihar police. This kind of massive crackdown, and in Delhi what we are witnessing, is a witch hunt of protesters, specifically Muslim protesters. There is a witch hunt of Muslim protesters in Bihar. The divisive politics of the BJP that we have been seeing for the past 12 years, that is being enforced by the security forces and the police across the country, and people are being intimidated, people are being put behind bars, specifically based on their religion. If they are Muslim students, they are being intimidated, they are being put behind bars.
1: And Anjali, I just wanted to say, we've been looking online at the pictures of pellet wounds, people who have suffered, almost like we saw in Tahrir.
2: Yeah, these pellet guns obviously have also been used in Kashmir for years against protesters in Kashmir, and now they're being used in the city's capital against protesters, you know, many of whom, you know, many of their parents. This is in many ways a revolt against an older generation that voted the BJP into power. You know, and Neha, you were just talking about how, you know, a lot of those who've been arrested and detained with harsh criminal cases against them are Muslim. And this is something that Muslim protesters at protests, previous protests in 2019 and 2020 are facing very serious charges, with many of them still in jail. I wanted to bring Shuddha Bratta Sengupta into the conversation from the Rux Media Collective. Shuddha, you've been at so many of these large protests that Neha was talking about over the past 12 years. What is different about this one? And talk about the kind of cultural shift that you're seeing.
3: Thank you, Anjali, and thank you, Amy, for having me on the program. First of all, I'd like to salute and express my gratitude to Neha's generation, to Neha and many other thousands of young people like her, for giving us reasons for hope in what we thought was an increasingly dark time. This protest, which is, I think, mistakenly being called the first Gen Z protest, it's not the first Gen Z protest in India. The 2019-20 citizenship protest was led by very young Muslim women who are also Gen Z. And I think that for the last several years, we've been tracking the discontent of the young. And there's clearly a restlessness for change and an unwillingness to accept the lies and the slander that the regime produces on a daily and a nightly basis. And that's really the change in the air. I've written and compared it to a change in the scent, the aroma of the air. It's like the scent of jasmine in monsoon time that completely changes your sensory perception. So that's the case. And you rightly pointed out that there are people from the 2019-20 protests who called for nonviolent civil disobedience, including my friend Omar Khalid, Sharjeel Imam, and several others who were arrested. Omar Khalid and Sharjeel Imam still remain in prison 6 years for having called for peaceful, nonviolent protests, for actually saying that if the state attacks us with violence, we must offer them, these are Omar Khalid's words, that we must offer them love in return. And it was interesting to see Omar Khalid return to haunt the cockroach Janata Party protests, where many young people came back with signs saying, remember Omar Khalid. Somebody says, he walked so that we can run. I think that is important to stress a certain continuity. Neha talked about the continuity between the Citizenship Amendment Act protests, the farmers protests against suicides by Dalit students like Rohit Vamula. In this particular instance, the neat paper

0: leak, the NWT paper leak, was actually first brought to attention through the suicide of a young Dalit Tamil student called S. Ajita. And she brought up, she was party in a Supreme Court case against the discriminatory provisions of this examination. The Supreme Court, I think, insulted her by dismissing that case, and she had to tragically take her own life. So there's a string of continuities between all these moments of articulate, passionate dissent. In the new situation, we've seen the young people during the last weeks and months respond with incredible humor, with incredible cheer, and incredibly high spirits. And that's certainly something new that Neha and many thousands of young people have shown us. And that's an inspiration for even someone like me.
1: And Shuddha, you brought up Omar Khalid, who's been in jail without trial for over 5 years. And actually, New York City Mayor Zoran Mamdani brought him up while speaking about Nelson Mandela's legacy at a recent event. And he said, "Why must we wait as Omar Khalid enters his sixth year of captivity in Delhi? A political prisoner jailed under the same manufactured charges of terrorism that were once leveled against Madiba."
2: We're going to have to end it there. We thank you so much for both being with us. Shuddhabratha Sengupta, artist of the Rocks Media Collective, and Neha Bhoda, who just completed a 23-day hunger strike. That does it for our show. I'll be in Martha's Vineyard July 31st, Friday night, for the screening of Steal the Story, Please, and Q&A after. I'm Amy Goodman with Anjali Kamat.
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Good morning. I am DJ Dean. Shoop. Okay, hey, we got a little lineup today, a little slower music, a little country in the beginning. Second set, we got some Soggy Bottom Boys, Horseshoes and Hand Grenades. I'm going to play Horseshoes and Hand Grenades song, two in the first set, and one in the second set. And then we got some Joe Bonamassa, Bob Seger, Tom Petty, Red Hot Chili Peppers, Van Morrison, Leonard Skinner, Pink Floyd. Quick little Pink Floyd before we get the Let Out, possibly. And then got the Let Out and the Pink and the Rainbow. And I'm going to talk a little bit about REO Speedwagon today. Started out in Champaign, Illinois. So REO Speedwagon is going to be a little bit of the featured band here after the second hour or into the second hour. So there you go. Let's get into our first set, first song. And about a man that's Waylon Arnold Jennings, born in 1937. He was an American country music singer, songwriter, musician, and he was an actor. And they consider him one of the pioneers of the outlaw movement in country music. Here we go with Good-Hearted Woman.

0: Gavvy Kaplan in Aberdeen. And then in that mix, we have Miranda Lambert, Settling Down, and Hank Williams Jr., an early Hank Williams Jr. when he was kind of trying to fall right into his dad's shoes, but then he changed his style later on. And that was a Tennessee Waltz. So that was one of his first albums, Hank Williams Jr. And then we had Horseshoes, I can't speak, Horseshoes and Hand Grenades, and a good tune called Wisconsin Water. And then we started that out with Waylon Jennings. The time is 10:20 here, and you got DJ Dean. You're listening to WOJB, community-powered radio from Lacouta Ray. Oh, I was going to do a radio announcement, but let's grab this sheet of paper here. Hey, WOJB is taking it on the road. Taking it on the road. The Portage and Cable, August 14th. Now, we're going to be doing different shows in different spots, but this August 14th, WOJB is going to be taking the Friday show on the road at the Portage in Cable, Wisconsin. It's TGIFF. Thank God it's Funkin' Friday Dance Party. You got to be careful how I say that there. With WOJB's Jeffrey Jones, your afternoon man, live from 1 to 5 p.m. Friday, August 14th. From the Portage, the biggest little bar in the Northwoods, junction of Highway 63 and County Road M and Cable. Come as you are or put on your high heel sneakers and finest funky threads. 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Join WOJB on the road from 1 to 5 p.m. Friday, August 14th, live at the Portage and Cable, sponsored by the Portage and the North Lakes 100. Who care? TGIFF, thank God it's Funkin' Friday. Yes, sirree.
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0: That was off the greatest hits, two of Bob Seger's. And that was a song, Satisfied. And then up from there, we had Joe Bonamassa, I'll Play the Blues for You, and that was live from the Greek Theater. And Greek Theater is where? Way out west, Berkeley, California. Then Albert Cummings, Blues Makes Me Feel So Good. And then we had Horseshoes and Hand Grenades, and their song Whiskey. That was the second Horseshoes and Hand Grenades song I played here today. And then the first song in that second set was from the motion picture track, Oh Brother, Where Art Thou? And that was the Soggy Bottom Boys, and I Am a Man in Constant Sorrow.
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And like I had said in the past, I have a couple of beehives, struggled with one. It was kind of a cool spring, but got the second one going with a couple of queens, had some issues. But I was just in them the other day, and I got a lot of bees. And about 60, 70 pounds of honey so far. But we leave it in there for now. I mean, I've stole a couple frames, but I'm going to wait till, I guess, closer to the fall before I remove the supers. And I've only been stung this year like four times. Last year, I stopped counting after a dozen. I don't really wear, I just wear a veil on my head, but, you know, I've gotten to, been doing it a number of years where I don't wear gloves or a veil or, a jacket anymore. I'm usually in there with short sleeves and no gloves because if you handle the frames really carefully, it's kind of like defusing a bomb. You know, you've seen these movies where they're like, oh, don't cut the green wire or the orange wire. If you pull these frames out real carefully on a nice day, and they're kind of doing their own thing. You really got to kind of slap things around, or you know what to do and not to do. Let's put it that way. I have less trouble when I have the dexterity of my fingers in there rather than these big old clumsy gloves, and I'm pinching one, and all of a sudden they let out a pheromone, and they don't attack you. I mean, it's just they're not like wasps or hornets. Is quite a bit different, and there's different strains of bees too. I'm talking too much about this, but you can get several different strains from all over the world, and some are tougher than others, but then the ones that can probably winter better, well, they're a little more ornery too. So it's, I guess, is what you can tolerate or what does best for a central Wisconsin area. All righty then, what are we gonna do here? Okay, let's do Tom Petty and the Heartbreakers.

0: from the Animal CD, Pigs on the Wing, Part 1. And then we had Van Morrison, Into the Mystic. And in that mix there was Asanabe and his song Alone. And we started out with Tom Petty, Room at the Top. Now, coming up at 11, which is right around the corner, we'll be playing a selection off the Presence CD. And then after that, I got out my, for Pink Floyd, Dark Side of the Moon, I got out my original master recording. It's a thicker vinyl, slower recorded, I guess. It's for, as Jeffrey would say, your enhanced listening pleasure. So that's coming up after Led Zeppelin. And we should be good here. What do we got?
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Okay, I had the mic on again. I hope it wasn't too disturbing. Forgot to shut it off. Okay, hey, this part of the program now here in the second hour is a featured band I come up with, REO Speedwagon. And REO Speedwagon is an American rock band formed in Champaign, Illinois in mid-60s, right around 1967. REO Speedwagon sold more than 40 million records and charted 13 top 40 hits, including the number one that I'm going to play at Side A. I really prefer to play Side B songs, but it's a song that brought REO Speedwagon into the national spotlight after 14 years of playing fraternity houses, bars, and country fairs. And the main lineup in 1982 was Neil Daughtry, Bruce Hall, Gary Richrath, Kevin Cronin, and Alan Gratzer. And I do have two albums down. I'm jogging two albums here. The first album is off of their breakthrough album, really, High Infidelity. Boy, what else can I say about him? Sean Cronin, he started out in the band on their debut album, and he couldn't show up for rehearsals. He wouldn't always show up for rehearsals, and his style of music kind of was not aligned with the rest of the band members. So he quit the band, and I guess a bunch of fans signed a petition, and in a couple of years he came back. They just wanted him back, and they signed a petition, and they brought him back. So, hey, I think it's a pretty good combination, especially the second song I'm going to play shows the style of Gary Richrath and Kevin Cronin. Even though they had different ideas, Gary liked, you know, he played the guitar, and he was like the heavy, high-beat rock and roll, and where Kevin Cronin was more of a, he liked the slower music. He was the folk style music, but they made it work. So again, I'm going to play Side A off of this. This is the song that brought him out of the Central Wisconsin Fairgrounds. I know I've seen him there at least once, and they played a lot of small bars, and then all of a sudden they hit her. And like I said, they sold 40 million records. So here we go with their breakthrough song, REO Speedwagon, Keep On Loving You.

Okay, that was off of their High Infidelity 1980 album. Now I'm going to work backwards in time a little bit. The next song I picked out is off their two album set, REO Speedwagon. You get what you play for. It's the live two album set, 1977. And I'm going to just mention a couple things here. They took their name, REO Speedwagon, from the... It was actually an ancestor to the pickup truck. It was a light motor truck manufactured by REO Motor Car Company, or they called it REO, but REO wanted to pronounce each letter individually, but it was called the REO Motor Car Company, and then, like I said, it's an ancestor to the pickup truck. First introduced in 1915 in production, continued through 1953, and it was the initials of the founder, Ranson Eli Olds. So that's where they got their name from, and this song kind of features Gary Richrath, and he's a talented man, much like a lot of the band members, especially Kevin Cronin and Gary Richrath. He sang, well, let me see, he wasn't a singer, he was a songwriter, producer, he was a musician, he did vocals, he did backup vocals, guitar, slide guitar, but he wrote the songs, he wrote Golden Country, he wrote Riding the Storm Out, he wrote Find My Fortune, Son of a Poor Man, The Flying Turkey Trot, which is a song I'm going to play, and Only the Strong Survive, In Your Letter, Take It to the Run, he wrote a lot of the songs. So we're going to go with the Flying Turkey Trot, I'm not doing the Flying Turkey Trot. I thought about doing that one. I'm doing the one that kind of, he has a few songs that he really plays guitar on, and I picked this one, 157 Riverside Avenue. And that was the address at West Point, Connecticut, where the band stayed while recording their first album. Here we go, 157 Riverside Avenue. Oh my goodness, I'm having a momentary lapse of reason. I put down the Flying Turkey Trot. That's why I had it in my head. I got that queued up. I really do want to play 157 Riverside Avenue, so I'm going to move on and come back to it. I'm going to have to reload the album. Let me see what I can pick here. Do I got anything else called up? Oh, Lord. I got nothing else called up on the Van Morrison, Pink Floyd. Wow. Well, change of plan here. We're going to play the Flying Turkey Trot.

I guess I do have it up here after all.

0: Badfinger remastered in 2010 off their No Dice album. Then we had a couple of albums down. Sorry, folks, I got a little mixed up there, thinking I was wanting to play 157 Riverside Avenue. Thought I had the Turkey Trot down, the Flying Turkey Trot. But it all worked out here. I jogged four albums today, and I do get a little confused once in a while. And one of these albums, one of the four albums I put down was a two-set album, excuse me, off of REO's Live You Get What You Play For, their live two-album set. And then we had one off of High Infidelity, the one that broke them into the national spotlight, and that was Keep On Loving You. And then up from there in that mix was Rainbow, The Temple of the King. And I don't know if I told you, but I had that Pink Floyd. I don't know if I mentioned the song, but it was Us and Them off that master recording album for your enhanced listening pleasure. I don't know if it sounded any different to you, but sounded pretty good here. Okay, what do we got coming up here? We should do an announcement, I suppose.
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0: Well, speaking of Friday afternoon, before 5 o'clock, WOJB is taking their Friday show on the road August 14th at the Portage in Cable, Wisconsin. It's TGIFF. Thank God it's Funkin' Friday. Dance party with WOJB's Jeffrey Jones live from 1 to 5 p.m. Friday, August 14th from the Portage, the biggest little bar in the North Woods, junction of Highway 63 and County Road M in Cable. 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Who care? Oh, hey, you know, we're coming up on the last days of July. And the last July mornings

Howdy, folks. This is your old buddy Shorty Medlock. I'd like to tell you about an old bunch of foxhounds I got. Old Ring and Old Tiger and Old Rover. And when we start out across them Georgia hills hunting them foxes, it sounds something like this.

Okay, in between songs there. Yeah, sleep at the wheel again here. Whew. Okay, we're going to go this route. What do we got? 4 minutes. Oh, go this one. Shine down. Cut the cord.

0: You have been listening to WOJB, and I am DJ Dean. Have a good day out there. Stay tuned for National Native News.
1: Welcome to Native America Calling. I'm Sean Spruce. Five Southeast Alaska tribes are getting closer to formally securing a land base for the first time with a new bill making its way through Congress. The tribes' land claims were excluded from the 1971 Alaska Native Claims Settlement Act. There have been several failed legislative attempts to address the issue, but leaders are hopeful this latest bill will correct a 55-year-long oversight. We'll hear about this issue and the history behind it.

0: This is National Native News. I'm Brian Bull. Wildfires continue to burn across the U.S., including many areas of Indian Country. In Washington State, the largest fire is the Kaiser Canyon Fire, which is burning through the Colville Indian Reservation. As of late Tuesday, the fire surpassed 126,000 acres and was 16% contained. In an update Tuesday morning, Keith Kelly, Operations Section Chief for Northern Rockies Unit 2, shared the day's plan of attack against the Kaiser Canyon Fire. More than 1,000 personnel are committed to the effort.
1: And we do have resources looking at some additional containment lines, trying to find places to what we call pinch in the fire to keep it from spreading. So we'll put some dozer lines in and the fire will slow its progression. And then eventually it will kind of continue to move. But it gives us an opportunity to put some dozer lines and put in some containment lines so we can stop that progression as it moves to the north.
0: The Kaiser Canyon Fire started July 16th when a lightning strike hit the Nispelum area on the Colville Reservation. Meanwhile, more than 1 million acres have burned in Oregon. The Confederated Tribes of Warm Springs has closed its tribal government due to Level 3 evacuations caused by the Bench Fire, which at last check had burned more than 45,000 acres. The Confederated Tribes of the Warm Springs Reservation have set up a wildfire recovery fund on Zephy.com for volunteers and supplies to help those affected by the fires. Following the Navajo Nation presidential primary last week, the top vote-getters have named their VP picks. KJZZ's Gabriel Pietrazio has details.
2: Navajo Nation Council Speaker Crystalyn Curley was first to announce her ticket in Window Rock.
3: Excited to share this moment with you. I know people online were very anxious.
2: She picked former Arizona Democratic state lawmaker Chris Deschini.
4: Throughout my career, I know what it means to be an underdog.
2: In 2014, the Marine Corps vet vied for the very seat Curley is now seeking. But after placing second in that primary, Deschini was disqualified in part because of Curley's November opponent, Farmington attorney Justin Jones.
5: This is where I grew up.
2: As for Jones, he returned to Rock Point, Arizona to name his running mate. Emily Ellison is in charge of the Gallup nonprofit Battered Families Services.
6: I want to thank the committee for this opportunity to serve our Navajo people.
2: For National Native News, I'm Gabriel Pietrazio.
0: And the Bureau of Indian Education says 21 of BIE-funded high schools achieve graduation rates of 90% or greater in 2025, in what the agency calls an unprecedented milestone, reflecting their commitment to student achievement, college and career readiness, and workforce development. The 21 schools include Kickapoo Nation School, Santa Fe Indian School, Shoshone-Bannock School, and Choctaw Central High School. The BIE's overall graduation rate reached 79%, the highest in its history. The BIE is aiming for a rate of 91% by May 2030. The Associated Press reports that beginning in 2018, the BIE began standardizing data collection methods, which has helped improve data accuracy. While Assistant Secretary of Indian Affairs Billy Kirkland said that these gains reflect the Trump administration's commitment to Native American students, there are concerns that the administration's changes to the BIE, including the planned dissolving of the U.S. Department of Education and further fallout from DOGE cuts, could undermine progress and prevent struggling schools from improving students' performance. This is National Native News. I'm Brian Bull in the KLCC studios in Eugene, Oregon. Jill Freitas is back tomorrow.

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2: This is Native America Calling. I'm Sean Spruce. Five landless tribes in southeast Alaska might finally secure their ancestral land through a new congressional bill after nearly 55 years. The legislation is one of several attempts over the years to grant these tribes a land base. It's the closest they've come to securing land in that time. The Alaska Native Claims Settlement Act transformed tribal jurisdiction and land ownership in the state starting in 1971, but it also left five Native communities in the southeast out. The new bill aims to correct that by turning over thousands of acres of the Tongass National Forest to newly created Alaska Native corporations. The bill faces opposition from some conservationists who worry the corporations will strip what is now public land of its timber and mining resources. Today on our show, we'll hear about the momentum to solidify land for the tribes and get context for how they got here. Listeners can join the conversation by calling 1-800-996-2848. Share your thoughts on the landless bill and what it means for Alaska Native people. 1-800-99-NATIVE. Joining us now from Anchorage, Alaska, is Cecilia Tavallero, president of the Southeast Alaska Landless Corporation. She is Tlingit. Good morning, Cecilia, and welcome to Native America Calling.
3: Good morning. Thank you.
2: Joining us from Wrangell, Alaska, is Sandy Churchill, vice president of the Wrangell Cooperative Association and president of the Alaska Native Sisterhood Grand Camp. She is also Tlingit, and she is Haida and Simpson. Sandy, good morning to you also, and welcome.
4: Good morning. I appreciate it. Thank you.
2: And also joining us from Wrangell, Alaska, is Albert Reinhardt. He is the tribal administrator for Wrangell Cooperative Association. He is also Tlingit. Albert, good morning to you, too.
5: Good morning, Sean. Thank you for having me.
2: Absolutely. Cecilia, the bill could create five urban Native corporations, then transfer to them public land in the Tongass National Forest. What more can you tell us about that process, and what are other Native corporations saying about this?
3: We've had a number of support from other Native entities and corporations as well, and we're very excited. We've never been this far before. But we are mobilizing and preparing as though this were already in place by preparing to adopt articles of incorporation and bylaws, and basically just have a corporation, what we're calling boot camp, with the help from Sea Alaska, because, like I said, we've never been here before.
2: Cecilia, you've emphasized that getting land into the hands of Indigenous people would be a victory for all Native people. What would it mean to you to finally get this issue corrected?
3: Oh, it would be a long-awaited injustice that's been corrected because of all the land being taken from the Indigenous people of Alaska. That was our quote-unquote payment, and it would mean at least getting some of our traditional lands back into our stewardship.
2: Now, you've also emphasized that when you get your corporations, you're not going to go in and just log everything. How do you see these communities making the most of the economy?
3: Well, we've had a number of our young people involved in conversations in Petersburg, for one, and a lot of them are speaking of ecotourism and things that are going to protect our lands for future generations, because we have had a very small carbon print traditionally. We're living in a different time and world now, so it is possible to carry on a business either here locally or elsewhere.
2: Cecilia, we talked a little bit before the show, and I know you're actually from Petersburg, which is north of Wrangell and sits just on the eastern edge of the Tongass National Forest. Describe the community for us and how it's grown.
3: Sure. Seemed like it was bigger way back when I was growing up, but it's not. About a little over 3,000 people in the community. Absolutely beautiful. A lot of resources around there. It's very close to Kuprinoff Island. Petersburg's on Midkoff Island. And there is a very narrow waterway between us, and that's called the Wrangell Narrows. And it's just very picturesque. We can see a mountain from there that there are stories about people going to that mountain to get away from the floodwaters, and that's called Devil's Thumb. And it's just a beautiful, beautiful land. The people are quite friendly, and I enjoyed growing up there. Kept myself busy with drill team and always had a job. So, yeah. Thank you.
2: Thanks, Cecilia. Now, it's over 100,000 acres that could be transferred to these newly formed corporations, public lands in the Tongass National Forest. What do you know about those 115,000 acres? What do those lands look like?
3: Each of the communities had a land selection committee review maps. We have a person come through, and because it's been so long, our land selections have been getting farther and farther away from our communities. Had this been able to be resolved years and years ago, we would have been closer to our communities. So, to quote one of our landless shareholders from Wrangell, he says all the other prime land has been cherry-picked over, and I believe he's right. So the lands are something that we can identify as ours and have our young people have a sense of continued ownership of our ancestral lands. So, it's just the other communities. I'm not as detailed informed about where they selected their lands. They had some of them had to go to another island. That was didn't make the other island very happy.
2: Thank you, Cecilia. Sandy Churchill, Vice President of the Wrangell Cooperative Association. I want to ask you, what are people in Wrangell saying about the legislation?
6: Well, we're very excited. It reminds me of back in 1971 when the land claims first got settled and all the excitement going on about the corporations forming, except for we were left out.
2: What will it mean to the community if this all goes through?
6: Well, there have been several meetings here about with the landless and about the properties that were chosen, and some of the confusion that it brought with it was people saying like, oh no, if that's native land, will we be able to go on it still? And the answer is yes. We aren't going to segregate or close it off. We want to develop it.
2: Sandy, how challenging has it been for the tribe to be in existence all these years and yet no formal land base?
6: Right. Well, it's kind of there's a silver lining to that. I mean, it was something to see all these other communities nearby, you know, the small villages making their own corporations and getting big payoffs. But at the same time, I think we could learn from their mistakes and improve our corporation. So now, it's kind of a blessing.
2: Uh-huh. I know the tribe has experienced displacement historically, beginning with Russian colonization, and then you had the gold rushes later, and then ultimately the U.S. Forest Service took control of the land and criminalized subsistence hunting and fishing. What was the community's response later when ANCSA was enacted?
6: Wow. Yes, we've been through a lot. We just about lost all of our culture through all of those things that you just mentioned. And so now bringing it, you know, revitalizing our culture, bringing things back, it just seems to be our time. It's like the tide went out, and now the tide is coming back in.
2: Mm-hmm. That term, landless tribes, there's something about just hearing those two words together. It's tough to hear. Tell me more about Wrangell's relationship with these other tribes.
6: Well, of course, we've formed a bond with the other communities because we were all left out. Like we're orphans or something, you know, just sort of kicked to the curb. But I'm hoping, you know, that I know they all have big dreams and we have ours. And so I'm hoping that when this comes to fruition, that we can all just do the best we can for our future generations.
2: We have Sandy Churchill, Vice President of the Wrangell Cooperative Association, and also Cecilia Tavallero, President of the Southeast Alaska Landless Corporation, kicking off our conversation here today. A new bill could transfer over 100,000 acres of land, public lands in the Tongass National Forest to newly created Alaska Native Corporations. I know we have a lot of listeners in Alaska, also in Southeast Alaska specifically. So I imagine you have thoughts here. You have concerns. Maybe you're in one of these communities that we're talking about today, or you have connections to one of these communities. Join our conversation. Pick up your phone. Call us. We want to get some community perspective on this show as well. The number is 1-800-996-2848. 1-800-996-2848 to join today's show.

0: Chef Nephi Craig documents his own journey through kitchens across the globe in his new memoir, Our Knives Will Save Us. And the new novel by Christine Hartman Durr follows a young Cherokee girl exploring her culinary passion as she copes with loss. The authors of these two new books are on the menu on the next Native America Calling.
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0: 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I am Sean Spruce, and we're speaking with members from some of the five landless Southeast Alaska Native communities. 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And one of our guests today, Sandy Churchill, is in Wrangell, Alaska, where she is the vice president of the Wrangell Cooperative Association. And Sandy, what are some of the first priorities for the community if this bill passes and the corporations are set up and land is transferred? I want to ask you the same thing. How much of a priority is logging potentially?
1: Well, we want to keep our logs, like, you know, like we don't want to clear cut like that we saw other corporations doing. And we saw only the prime logs being chosen, and then the rest were like just slash, you know. So we don't want to make those mistakes. And we do have some, you know, good logs out there, but the Tongass has been taking care of the land for us. So I think that our focus is going to be on, like I said, developing some of the land. Like one of our favorite areas is out at what we call Salamander, and it's a picnic area, and people wish there was more camping RV picnic areas. There's like four people, you know, it's like four little sites in one spot, you know, expanding places like that. And we have, you know, beautiful lakes and waterfront that can be developed into, you know, putting little cabins or small imitation villages to attract the tourists. And we could actually have people, you know, running boats out to these sites and doing tours. So that's, I think that's going to be our focus.
0: And other cultural connections to these lands? I mean, going back so many years in history, this must just be hugely, hugely gratifying for people to be able to acknowledge this land that has been there since time immemorial.
1: Yep, and that's what we, so I work, you know, with the tourism industry doing performances down at our small tribal house. It cost $1 million to build that one little tribal house. And so having something like that, I mean, the tourists just flock to us, and it's like, we need more of this. You know, we want to be able to share our culture. And like I said, it's revitalizing, so we're learning it. We're having to learn our culture as well as teach our culture. So it's very rewarding. I'm a retired Head Start teacher, and I was just planting the seed for those students. And they're growing up, learning their culture, graduating from school, almost fluent in speaking in Tlingit. And so it's just a big turnover right now. And we want to see it succeed and continue on.
0: All right. Thank you, Sandy. I want to bring another guest into the show now. Joining us from Anchorage, Alaska, we have Nicole Hallingstad. She's a manager for the Center for Climate and Health at the Alaska Native Tribal Health Consortium, and she is Tlingit. Nicole, good morning, and welcome back to our show.
2: Good morning. I'm so happy to be able to join you all for this important discussion. Thank you.
0: Absolutely. Now, this new bill passed the U.S. House of Representatives with bipartisan support, and you say this is the closest any effort has come to securing land to these five Southeast Alaska tribes we're talking about today. What's driving this momentum, Nicole?
2: Well, I think there are a few things at play that the other folks who have been talking with you could also speak to, but we have supporters within our own delegation who have been so committed and dedicated to this effort for so long. They've been talking to their peers about this, and, you know, over time, that accumulates. We're also seeing other efforts for land coming back into tribal hands now succeed in their efforts. For example, in Washington State, where Senator Maria Cantwell has an important vote, there have been efforts to undam previously dammed rivers and watch tremendous salmon runs coming back to certain regions. So there have been efforts that have been yielding results that I think are helping give us some momentum around the positive outcomes of that. And, you know, just in general, I think we are at a point where Indigenous knowledge is really getting the credibility and recognition from the scientific community that it has always deserved. So when we talk about the responsible stewards that we are for the land, that now is getting recognized not just as a statement of opinion, but as a statement of fact, because the evidence is all around us. And so we have letters, resolutions, statements, postcards of support that are really, you know, stacking up and telling our story for us.
0: Nicole, take us back to 1971, when the tribes were largely left out of land entitlements under ANCSA. What were the main reasons why that happened?
2: Well, there were, you know, five in particular, our five landless communities, which are all in Southeast Alaska. They are all located in what had been historic Tlingit, Haida, and some Tsimshian homelands, 23 million acres of it. And those homelands were converted without consultation to those native tribes into the Tongass National Forest in 1907-1908. And that beautiful rainforest has been seen by many to be a very precious resource for many different reasons. It was a bit ironic because these five communities were all within very timber-rich lands, and there were active timber contracts. And we've even questioned some of our elders, some of our older natives who were in and around some of those discussions, like, what happened? Why were we left out? Because that is a question that many want to have answered. And it's a bit tough to have it answered. Some players are long gone. Our Senator Stevens is no longer with us, et cetera. And as we know, legislation, when it comes down to the hour of getting very close to a deal, negotiations are happening very fast, often behind closed doors. So there's some speculation that timber did have possibly some impact. And at the time, there was a concern that if natives got their land, they would not want to cut the trees. And what is interesting now, of course, 50 years later, we're hearing concern that if natives get their land, they will want to cut their trees. But it's such a different approach now to how natural resources are stewarded, managed, shared, that it's a very different world. So we can speculate that maybe because there were existing contracts that these five weren't included in ANCSA, but there has been subsequent research about those communities, and they match all of the key markers of the other communities that did receive land. So even though it is a bit of a mystery to many of us, it has never stopped us for fighting for land that every other, you know, community under the Alaska Native Claims Settlement got that we didn't.
0: Let's go to the phones. We have Julius on the line in Albuquerque, New Mexico, listening on station KUNM. Hi, Julius. Welcome to the show.
3: Hi. Thank you so much. I am really glad that this is a conversation that's happening in higher realms. And really, I was curious about a couple things in regard it's kind of off of the train of thought that's been going on right now, but I wanted to know a little bit about the structure of these corporations and how and who are a part of the demographics involved in participating in these corporations, who the landless shareholders are, and are youth involved in that process? How do you buy in, or how do you become a part of that if you are up in Alaska? Secondarily to that, I was wondering why the route of corporations in particular was chosen rather than an entity like a land trust, a community land trust or something like that, something that allows for still the kind of development that's being talked about, but it's just a different vehicle, a different form that the organization of Indigenous people are taking.
0: Okay.
3: Yeah.
0: Julius, right on. Thank you for calling in today. And Nicole, I'm going to go ahead and let you field those questions from Julius, because what he speaks to really is the uniqueness of the relationship that tribes have in Alaska, and specifically ANCSA and the whole issue of Native corporations and how they have evolved. So perhaps you could provide a little bit more background on why these Native corporations are structured how they are, as opposed to, like he suggested, maybe a land trust. And I also had questions about the demographics, the shareholders that make up potentially these new corporations, and how those people are selected.
2: Well, I will certainly do my best to cover as many of the points that Julius raised as possible, all of them very good ones. So, the fundamental difference in Alaska is that we chose not to structure lands so that there were reservations in Alaska. There is one tribe, the Tsimshian, who have a reserve on Annette Island to the south, but reservations really were not the method that Alaska Natives chose. Instead, the title to tribal lands were granted to corporations who were stood up as private corporations with fee simple access to the land. That means simply we own title to this land as a private corporation. These corporations are owned by the shareholders from the communities that region represents. And all of the Alaska Natives who were one quarter blood quantum or more, who were alive when ANCSA passed in 1971, December 18th, 1971, had to enroll. They had to enroll through the Bureau of Indian Affairs. So they became the original shareholders. And the beauty of our elders and our ancestors is that this was structured so that those shares could not be sold. There was a provision in 1971 that would give 20 years and then allow the sale of stock. But our elders and ancestors saw what could come of that, and they acted to pass an amendment before 1991, before that 20-year mark, that would make it so shares could not, in fact, go on to public market or be sold to buyers. So our shares in these corporations that were stood up to hold title to our tribal lands, they simply get inherited. They can be gifted within certain family members, or they can be inherited, and they follow probate laws unless our shareholders have a specific shareholder will that says where they want those shares to go. So what does that mean for who actually is a landless shareholder? Well, all of the natives of the region who got enrolled through the BIA showed documents to show where was their hometown, where did their family reside. And I'll use myself as an example. Petersburg doesn't have a corporation, but anybody who proved out that Petersburg was their own home community, received shares from Sea Alaska, the regional corporation, that showed we would have been eligible to be a member of the Urban Corporation of Petersburg. And the same is true for Tenneke, Wrangell, Haynes, and Ketchikan. Those shareholders own Urban shares of stock that mean they would have become members of the Urban Corporation of that community if okay. we had gotten our land.
0: All right, Nicole, thank you. That's a really thorough background there. And it really does, because we have so many listeners down in the lower 48, and they're familiar with tribes set up the way they are with reservation lands. And what we see in Alaska is something totally different. It's a completely different type of legal structure. And I want to go back to our guest from Wrangell. And one of our guests, Albert Reinhardt, can actually talk about his experience and how he was enrolled after ANCSA. But first, I'd like for Sandy Churchill, Vice President of the Wrangell Cooperative Association, to chime in as well. And Sandy, what are your thoughts and what can you add to our listener? His name was Julius, his questions about how people are select, or you know, how they're enrolled in these corporations and what these new corporations might look like.
1: All right. The forming of the regional corporation, which is Sea Alaska for us.
0: Okay.
1: And my father was a lobbyist there, with along with Roger Lang and Bob Lozier and John Borbridge and some others. And that was, you know, 55 years ago. And we've lost a lot of elders. My dad, you know, has passed on, and a lot of their ideas went with them. And so we've got to come up with new ideas, or, you know, with the younger generation involved. They have a lot of good ideas. But we need the combination of the older and the younger to make, and to include, you know, the younger generations.
0: Okay, so, thank you, Sandy.
1: Yeah.
0: We're going to go to break. We'll come back and we'll talk more with these folks in Wrangell, as well as our other guests. And we also have, like I mentioned, Albert Reinhardt on the line. He is the tribal administrator for Wrangell Cooperative Association. He works very closely with Sandy Churchill. And he was a teenager when ANCSA was enacted in 1971. He's going to talk about that experience on the other side of this break.

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0: We're glad you're listening to Native America Calling. I'm Sean Spruce. Let's continue our conversation about five Southeast Alaska tribes dubbed the Five Landless Tribes, about their work to secure a land base in their communities. And a reminder, you can always listen back to this show and all of our past shows on our website, NativeAmericaCalling.com, as well as all major podcast platforms. Our next guest, Albert Reinhart, joins us now from Wrangell, Alaska. He is the tribal administrator for Wrangell Cooperative Association. And Albert, like I mentioned before break, you were a teenager back in 1971 when ANCSA was enacted. And I understand your family was split on what tribe you should enroll in. Walk us through that process and how difficult was that decision to enroll in Wrangell as opposed to another community you have ties to?
1: Thank you. Obviously I'm no longer a teenager. I'm actually just turned 18 when the land claims was passed and the enrollment was happening. And my father and mother knew there was an option for my younger siblings. I had six younger siblings to enroll with a village corporation called Klugwan. And my dad was pretty heavily involved in all the what was happening back then. And he knew that Klugwan was in a pretty good position as far as the number of possible shareholders, the land selection, all of that stuff. And he being, the parent, made the decision for my siblings. When my younger brother, 2 years younger, was 16, I had a 17-year-old sister, and then the rest were not quite teenagers. So I remember discussions with him about, and my mom about where to sign up. And, you know, I grew up in Wrangell. So my connection with Wrangell was, with Klugwan, I had visited there once. I knew my ancestry came from there. My grandma, grandmother Mary, was from there, and that basically was why, you know, proven our heritage and our connection with Klugwan. My parents were able to enroll them into enroll them into that village corporation. So anyway, I went at that time. It was called the A&B Hall, and there was a line of people in the hall that

0: So it sounds like just right up until that moment that you signed, you weren't quite sure. Albert, overall, how did your family feel about ANCSA? Were they supportive or did they have issues? Were they concerned about it?
1: I don't think they were excited about it. My dad, like Sandy's dad, were heavily involved in local politics. They were real community builders, and as far as I know, most people in Wrangell, the Native community was in favor of it. I cannot totally speak for the non-Native community, but my family was supportive of ANCSA.
0: Okay. And now, as you shared, you're no longer a teenager. Looking back 55 years in the past, what do you think? Was it the right decision for you to enroll in Wrangell?
1: Yeah, I don't have a whole lot of regrets. There was a huge benefit to my younger siblings. My mom was also enrolled in Clockwan, and so was my grandma. Eventually I do have shares with the corporation with the passing of my mom and brother. The brother 2 years younger than me passed. I am a shareholder of Clockwan now. I have close to 50 shares.
0: Albert, I want to talk a little bit about the injustices, the historical injustices that were mentioned earlier in the show, and now the possibility of getting this land, regaining this land. Would it in any way undo some of those injustices that your community has experienced?
1: Definitely. 55 years is a long time to wait. I think, like Sandy also mentioned, long before that, we were already starting to lose our culture, our language. We basically never got any land. But Tlingit were never defeated by anybody. When the Russians came in, the English came in for a little while, America bought Alaska from Russia and didn't even bother to acknowledge that we were here. So that's a huge injustice right there, the fact that, they basically ignored that we had any right. And there's a famous lawyer from Wrangell named William Paul, he's no longer with us, who fought for land rights long ago. And one of the things that he said that really sticks with everybody that I know is he basically planted a flag on the shore, in a way, with his words. And he said, "This is our land." And never forget that. So I think what Sandy, Nicole, and Cecilia are talking about is, we have been fighting and advocating for a small piece of what was all of our land, not this whole area. So yeah, I would say there was an injustice done.
0: All right, thank you, Albert. I want to go back to Nicole Hollingstad. And Nicole,

0: A long-standing criticism of ANCSA is that it prioritizes resource extraction as opposed to traditional stewardship. I mean, that was the whole point to begin with, to gain land so that they could set up the Alaska oil pipeline back in the day. Now, how do you address some of the concerns from conservationists now who have worries about Tongass lands being transferred to these corporations for resource extraction, the possibility?
1: Well, the first thing that I would say is that these corporations are very different corporations. They are Native-owned corporations for the benefit of our Native shareholders, and they are driven by Native values. Those three things alone mean they are a very different construct for what you think of as just a regular for-profit corporation. So how, you know, the relationship that we have with our lands that we see as our relative is very different and much more sustainable, innovative than other corporations might be. And there's just been a fundamental change in the landscape, you know, as it were, of resource extraction. We have turned on Sea Alaska lands, for example, to ways of still deriving a profit from the land that doesn't involve cutting trees. We've ventured into carbon banks. We're looking at the use of our coastal sea kelp. We're looking at more mariculture structures. So just a different approach to these lands that are the basis. And ANCSA gives us the mandate to manage these lands in a way for not just the economic, but for the social and cultural benefit of our shareholders. So we have a different set of guiding principles for how this land is used. And, I'm glad that Albert talked about being a young person and how you can inherit shares. We get a lot of questions from our own shareholders at Sea Alaska about, how do I know if I'm a landless shareholder? Well, if you were originally enrolled through one of those five communities, as I was, you would be a landless shareholder. And anybody who might have passed, who had shares from those communities, those who inherited the shares, you are an eligible landless shareholder. Because these shares can't be traded or sold, we just follow the line of inheritance. And so there's no new enrollment that will happen. These shareholders already exist, and Sea Alaska holds those records. But that means at this point, we've got quite a few young people in the mix that were really excited to be part of these corporations.
0: Okay. Nicole, you mentioned a moment ago that these corporations, they have a community focus. They're not for-profit corporations in the way that we think of, like a corporation that's listed on the stock market or something like that, or a Fortune 500 company. However, it is known that Alaska Native corporations do have a history of clear-cutting timber and maximizing monetary return on the resources of their lands. And what do you say to somebody listening to the show right now who's just thinking, well, geez, is there anything here to indicate that this land would be treated any differently?
1: Oh, absolutely. The point I just made, Sea Alaska itself, who did engage in responsible harvestry, has backed out, no longer is engaged in that industry. The infrastructure of that has really waned within Southeast Alaska. So that is something that all of these five, you know, urban corporations need to be looking to themselves. The communities, all five of these communities, because we didn't have our lands for 55 years, have had to be really creative and innovative about how might benefits come through different things like cultural tourism and even culture courses that might be open to other people. These corporations create a new avenue for that within these communities, would be a new tax base within these communities, could offer new opportunities for employment, for internships, for scholarships, for community partnerships. There's so much good to come from having this type of a Native corporation in your community, and I do believe our communities are beginning to recognize that.
0: Okay. Nicole, what do you think is next for this bill? As we mentioned, it passed the House with bipartisan support. I'm interested to know what type of support there is and who also have been the main critics.
1: We have had bipartisan support in the Senate version as well, as you had to go to its appropriate committee within each chamber. It came out of the House. It has come out of its appropriate committee in the Senate and now just has to go to the Senate floor for discussion and a floor vote. And if that should happen, then it would be able to get voted and go forward to our president for signature. So that is what we mean when we say it's got the farthest it ever has. And it seems incredible to think we have been advocating for this through 8 different Congresses now, and each Congress is a 2-year term. We've been working on this for 50 years, but having the bills drawn up, the maps prepared and ready, full press by our, delegations, that's only been the last 15, 16 or so years. And Congress is our only avenue. ANCSA itself said you should have no judicial solution to this. So we just have to keep trying in Congress year after year. And there is a growing momentum of people realizing this at its core is an injustice to some of our original occupants of land in Alaska that needs to be addressed.
0: And with that, we have reached the end of our hour. So I want to thank all of our guests today, Nicole Hallingstad, Cecilia Tavallero, Albert Reinhart, and also Sandy Churchill. And for those of you that didn't get a chance to call in today, you can still continue this dialogue. Go to our website, NativeAmericaCalling.com. You can post a comment or any of our social media platforms. We have Facebook, Instagram, Blue Sky, and Threads. Like, post, comment on there as well. And if there's a topic that you are interested in us covering here on Native America Calling, let us know. Drop us a line. And please don't forget to tune in again tomorrow for our monthly special feature, The Menu, hosted by Andy Murphy, who will talk with a Native chef about his new memoir and a new children's book that touches on the healing abilities of food. I'm Sean Spruce. We'll talk again soon.

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It's coming up on 10 o'clock. You're listening to WOJB. We are community-powered radio from Le Coup d'Orée. I'm Jeffrey Jones with you till 5 o'clock this afternoon. Heat advisory in effect today until 7 o'clock this evening. We'll talk about more about that. There'll be some smoke, some patchy smoke in the air, and that'll be both today, tonight, and into tomorrow as well. And could see some rain showers tomorrow and tomorrow night. We'll talk about the weather later on. Right now, we have 81 degrees here at Le Coup d'Orée. Just heard from First Aid Kit, My Silver Lining from 2014, the album Stay Gold. Also, Nico Kay's Hold On, Hold On from Fox Confessor Brings the Flood from 2007. And Andrew Bird leading off that set with Plasticities from Armchair Apocrypha, also from the year 2007. 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Continuing with the music, here are the Shins from O Inverted World. This is New Slang on WOJB.

Music from Waxahachie from her 2020 release, St. Cloud. That's Can't Do Much here on WOJB. Broken Social Scene in there too, from 2005. Can't believe it's 21 years gone by since that came out. 7-4 Shoreline from their self-titled album on Arts and Crafts Records. Bonnie Light Horseman in there too from the 2024 release, Keep Me On Your Mind, See You Free. We heard I Know You Know. The Shins leading things off from O Inverted World. God, that's even earlier, 25 years ago. New Slang from The Shins. I'm Jeff here on WOJB. I'm with you for the afternoon till 5 o'clock. We are community-powered radio from Le Coup d'Oreille, streaming at WOJB.org. 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Information on Facebook at the People's Free Store. And we mentioned it before, a heat advisory remaining in effect today until 7 o'clock. Heat index values up to 90 degrees. And this was a new one on me. Wet bulb globe temperatures up to 82 degrees expected. That's for the entire WOJB listening area and beyond until 7 o'clock this evening. The high temperatures and high humidity combined may cause heat illnesses. So we'll drink plenty of fluids. Stay in an air-conditioned room. Stay out of the sun if you can. And check up on your relatives and your neighbors and your animal companions as well. Be careful out there in the heat. And let's continue with the music. Music from Phosphorescent to continue things here on WOJB. This is called Wolves.

Music from Pieta Brown from her upcoming album due out next month, 21st of August, called Dreamin' Of. That was the title track. Freak Slug before that from last year's Loose Tooth and a Short Skirt EP. That was called Miss June. And Deep Sea Diver in there as well from 2020 featuring Sharon Van Etten, Impossible Weight. Title track to that album on ATO Records. And we're the heavy in there as well with Selena from One of a Kind. That was from a couple of years ago. And Phosphorescent from Pride 2007. That was Wolves. It's 9 minutes in front of 2 o'clock. I'm Jeff. It's the afternoon on WOJB. We are community powered radio from Le Coup d'Orée. Right now, 83 degrees here at Le Coup d'Orée and a heat advisory in effect until 7 o'clock this evening. 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A new one from the band Pond. It's called Terrestrials. This is Skyworks.

the Bel Air lip balms back of my hand here on WOJB Reserve. That's from their latest album, again, Pond, with their newest as well, called Terrestrials. We heard Skyworks. It's 2 o'clock. 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I'm Jeffrey Jones with you till 5 o'clock. 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Starting this 2 o'clock hour off with some George Harrison, What is Life?

Music from the band Woods that's moving to the left from With Light and With Love. George Harrison before that from All Things Must Pass from 1970. What is life? 10 and a half minutes past 2 o'clock. I'm Jeff. 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It is 11 and a half minutes past 2, currently 82 here at Lacuna Ray. And at last report at the Sawyer County Airport in Hayward, it was 85 degrees. And there is a heat advisory in effect until 7 o'clock this evening. So be careful out there. Drink plenty of fluids. Stay in the air conditioning if you can. And check on your neighbors and your family members. And don't forget your animal companions as well. They don't need the heat either. Let's continue with some brand new Charlie Parr. This just came down today, at least in my in my inbox. Upcoming album due out October 16th. It's a conceptual folk opera called Rooming House. New music from Charlie Parr here this afternoon on WOJB.

Samantha Crane featuring First Aid Kit with a recent single, Pot County Call Return, here on WOJB. Nice blend of voices there. I love that. Kathleen Edwards before that, Say Goodbye, Tell No One, from the latest album, Billionaire. Jason Isbell on production on that one, as well as some fiery lead guitar on that track as well. Say Goodbye, Tell No One from Kathleen Edwards. Fruit Bats before that with The Landfill. And new from Charlie Parr, a new conceptual folk opera coming out in October called Rooming House. This is WOJB. I'm Jeffrey Jones with you till 5 o'clock. Currently here, 83 degrees. At last report at the airport, it was 85. We have a heat advisory in effect until 7 o'clock this evening. 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We have some 13th floor elevators coming up, some music from the Dickies, the Drams, and some Butthole Surfers. Right now, the Gourds, Triple T Gas from Blood of the Ram, here on WOJB.

Music from the Drams from their 2006 release, Jubilee Dive, we heard Unhinged. And the Dickies in there, too, from 1983, their album Stukas Over Disneyland. That was the title track. Some 13th Floor Elevators in there as well from the Psychedelic Sounds from 1966. We heard Reverberation, Doubt, and Butthole Surfers with Pepper from their Electric Larryland release from 1996, 30 years ago now. And the Gourds, Triple T Gas from 2004's Blood of the Ram. It's just about 10 minutes in front of 3 o'clock. Coming up at the top of the 3 o'clock hour, it's our Wednesday afternoon update from Public News Service. Then back to the music again. Another couple of hours left together after that. I'm Jeff. I'm with you till 5 o'clock. And coming up during the 4 o'clock hour, we'll be heading in just a little bit early again to the 420 Lounge for the enhanced listening experience. We're going to celebrate a couple of birthdays. Geddy Lee of Rush. And also Neil Doty from REO Speedwagon. That is all coming up in the 4 o'clock hour. 420 Lounge for the enhanced listening experience. 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

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It's 8.5 minutes in front of 3 o'clock. Again, the news, a news update coming up at the 3 o'clock hour. Right now, some new Kurt Vile from Philadelphia has been good to me. This is Chance to Bleed on WOJB.

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1: The Public News Service Wednesday afternoon update, I'm Mike Clifford. Iran resumed attacks on American forces in the Middle East overnight, prompting Saudi Arabia and the U.S. to retaliate against a Tehran-backed militia in Iraq. Iran's Islamic Revolutionary Guard Corps said it had launched strikes on a U.S. airbase and a military central command center in Jordan. Its navy also struck three oil tankers that it said were in violation of its blockade off the Strait of Hormuz. Meantime, Ohio educators are pushing for the passage of House Bill 719, which would permanently reverse changes made last year that shifted the 11-member state teachers' retirement system board to a majority made up of political appointees. The details now from our Nadia Romlagon.
2: A court has temporarily blocked the legislative amendment from going into effect. Under the amendment, there would be 8 politicians and 3 teacher members elected by beneficiaries, explains Jeff Wensing, a high school math teacher in Cuyahoga County and president of the Ohio Education Association.
3: Further, the amendment would prohibit members, the elected members, from serving as chair or vice chair. This change surfaced literally in the middle of the night during conference committee for the budget.
2: Supporters of the board switch-up argue the change was needed due to a history of problems. Ohio's state teachers' retirement system is one of the largest and oldest pension systems in the country.
1: And folks in Oregon and 13 counties are currently living under air quality advisories due to dozens of wildfires. It's not clear how long the smoke will last. Experts say there are simple things people can do to protect themselves and their families from smoke in their homes, and those strategies can also save energy and money.
4: Smoke can easily slip into homes, so sealing up any cracks around windows, doors, and vents to keep smoke out is a good place to start. Jamie Seymour with Energy Trust of Oregon says be sure to double-check that any air conditioners aren't pulling air from the outside.
5: Make sure that the seal between your air conditioning unit and the window frame is airtight. If you use, say, a single hose portable air conditioner, try to avoid using that as they draw outdoor air indoors.
4: I'm Isabel Charlet.
1: Next to Utah, where Box Elder County residents are fighting a proposed artificial intelligence data center they say would put even more pressure on a region already struggling over water. The Stratos project, backed by investor Kevin O'Leary, is promoted as a major economic development win for northern Utah. But for county resident and activist Branna Williams, it boils down to one simple question. What happens to the water in one of the driest states in the country?
6: If they use the closed lake system, they'll use a little less water, but then they'll take hot water with tons of chemicals and dump it back into the Salt Lake and destroy the ecosystem. I mean, the lake doesn't stand a chance if this goes through.
1: Developers say it would bring an initial $30 million to the region and create 2,000 permanent skilled jobs. This is Public News Service. Healthcare affordability and access are potential political flashpoints as we head to the midterm elections. Health advocacy groups across the country, including those in Alaska, have called on policymakers to address rising costs.
7: Alaskans were already facing increased gas and energy prices even before changes to social service programs altered qualifications and costs. Sarah Krug, a healthcare provider and mother of 2 children with developmental challenges in Anchorage, says she makes too much to qualify for services under new guidelines, but not enough to live without help. Now, she's having to make difficult choices for her family.
8: My autistic son can't afford to send him to occupational therapy anymore because even with private health insurance, it was going to cost $10,000 a year. You know, you think twice about going to the doctor because it's hundreds of dollars a pop.
7: The Trump administration says it's reining in federal spending across the board. I'm Mark Moran.
1: And a new report finds online scams and cybercrime cost Michigan families more than $2.5 billion last year, or just over $650 per household.
9: Michigan's estimated scam losses jumped nearly 57% from 2024. Consumer watchdogs say artificial intelligence is making scams more convincing, while cryptocurrency fraud continues driving losses. Ben Winters with the Consumer Federation of America says the actual cost is far higher than official reports suggest.
10: So we were able to take estimations from the Department of Justice, among others, and sort of come up with this conservative estimate that 14% of people are reporting, which is what the Bureau of Justice Statistics estimated.
9: Winter says if you receive an urgent message demanding money or personal information, pause before responding. He recommends independently verifying phone numbers and email addresses. Crystal Blair reporting.
11: Finally, California's new budget throws immigrant families on Medi-Cal a lifeline, but the state could do more to help, according to groups focused on child health.
12: Over the past few years, California extended full-scope Medi-Cal to undocumented people, and there were calls to roll it back in the face of massive cuts to the program passed by Republicans in Congress last summer. Lisa Davis with the Children's Partnership praises California lawmakers for delaying state-level cuts until next year.
13: They're also delaying the start of Medi-Cal premiums for adults with unsatisfactory immigration status, and they're delaying the elimination of dental coverage until July 2027.
12: The new state budget requires the next governor's budget proposal to include a copay of between $30 and $50 a month for undocumented adults and certain other groups of immigrants ages 19 to 59. I'm Suzanne Potter.
11: This is Mike Clifford for Public News Service. 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
14: 6 minutes past 3 o'clock, 84 degrees here at Le Coup d'Orée. And at last report at the airport, the temperature was 86 degrees. And there is a heat advisory in effect until 7 o'clock this evening. Heat index values up to 90 degrees. And again, this is a new term for me. I'll have to look this up. The wet bulb globe temperatures up to 82 degrees expected. And this is for the entire WOJB listening area until 7 o'clock this evening. The high temperatures and high humidity may cause heat illnesses. Drink plenty of fluid. 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And check up on your relatives and neighbors. And don't forget your animal companions as well. And if you need more information on Northland weather, you can visit weather.gov/Duluth. 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Now, 8 minutes past 3 o'clock, we have a recent single released a week ago today by Sunvolt. Sunvolt released three singles recently, If I Could, Skeleton at the Feast, and finally this one that was out the 22nd of this month called Coalfield Wars. They were previously released via the Sunvolt Fan Club and the Electromolettier Society, and they're going to be bringing them out on tour. I think the closest that we're going to get to a Sunvolt show in this area would be Bloomington, Illinois, looks like September 22nd, down in Bloomington, Illinois, place I used to live as a very, very young lad. Anyway, this is Coalfield Wars from Sunvolt New Music here on WOJB.

That is Rose Hotel from I Pawn Surrender, as in Chess, 2024 release, and King and a Pawn. New from Robin Hitchcock in there, too, the new album Confuser. We heard Yesterday's Rain. The Jayhawks with a new one as well. Sanctuary Park and Keeping Our Heads Above Water. And that was a new single from Sunvolt's Coalfield Wars, just out a week now on Transmit Sound Records. Originally from the Sunvolt fan club that was available for fan club members and members of the Electro Melodier Society. I'm Jeff. I'm with you till 5 here on WOJB Reserve. We are community-powered radio from Le Coup d'Oreille. 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Free Narcan is also available at 5 kiosks throughout the community. Narcan can reverse an opioid overdose in less than 2 to 3 minutes and requires no professional medical experience. More information at 715-638-5102. So you can say, I care, I carry Narcan. Up next, new from Rylan Baxter. This is called The Fool, here on WOJB.

the afternoon on WOJB. We are community-powered radio from La Coup d'Aray. Wednesday from the latest album, Bleeds, That's Bitter Every Day. Also new from Bella White, A Sign in the Weather. And we heard Stuff from that one. Raylan Baxter with a new one, a new single called The Fool. I'm Jeff, WOJB, Reserve, Wisconsin. We have New Dinosaur Jr. up next. This is Blowing Up.

New music from Sylvan Esso, Concrete Glen, here on WOJB Reserve. That's from the new album coming out September 11th called Ow, and there's an infinity symbol. I'm not sure how they're going to present that, but again, that was new music there from Sylvan Esso. We also heard in that set from the band The Gits from their Frenching the Bully release, 1992. That was their one and only full-length album, debut album, for the, I think it was for Sub Pop at the time. They had just been given a go-ahead to sign with Atlantic Records in the spring of 1993, but in July of that year, Mia Zapata, the lead vocalist for The Gits, was murdered on her way home from a bar in Capitol Hill there in Seattle. And sad end to what could have been a promising, very promising career. We also heard from Megasound in that set as well. I guess kind of an indie rock supergroup. Members of Bad Bad Hats, that is Kerry Alexander and Chris Hoag from Bad Bad Hats, a Twin Cities band, and also their friend Elena Carroll from Party Nails, getting together as Megasound. Their self-titled release comes out next week, August 7th. We heard a track from that album called Lemon Peel. Also, in that set, the new one from Dinosaur Jr., Blowing Up from There Near from Jag Jaguar Records. This is WOJB Reserve. We are broadcasting from Le Coup d'Oreille, streaming at WOJB.org. 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This year's lineup includes Southern Avenue, Charlie Parr, The Steel Wheels, Blue Moon Marquee, and a whole lot more. Tickets and information at porkiesfestival.org. Let's do one more from Charlie Parr. Again, playing the Porcupine Mountains Music Festival this year, August 28th and 29th, taking us up to the top of the hour with a track called Falcon from Stump Jumper.

Charlie Parr from Stump Jumper 2015 and Falcon here on WOJB Reserve. 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Coming up later on in this hour, less than 20 minutes away, it's the 420 Lounge for the enhanced listening experience. Geddy Lee's birthday today. He's 73. That's one of our celebrations. And also Neil Doty is turning 80 today. Neil Doty, original member of REO Speedwagon. Let's continue into the 4 o'clock hour with some Heartless Bastards. This is Marathon on WOJB.

Music from REM, 1988's Green album, World Leader Pretend. And S.G. Goodman with the album Planning by the Signs from last year. We heard Snapping Turtle. And that was Heartless Bastards going back to 2012 for their album Arrow and Marathon. 19 minutes past 4 o'clock. Up next, the 420 Lounge for the enhanced listening experience, celebrating the 80th birthday of Neil Doty and the 73rd birthday of Geddy Lee. That's all ahead in the lounge. 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They're also on Facebook at Twin Flame Hayward. Happy birthday, 80th birthday to Neil Doty of REO Speedwagon, original member of the band. We were at REM, or REO rather, in the first half, riding the storm out here on WOJB.

happy 80th birthday to Neil Doty, the keyboard player, piano, keyboards, one of the founding members back in the mid-60s of REO Speedwagon in Champaign-Urbana, Illinois. 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Now, the birthday we're celebrating here in the 420 Lounge, that of Geddy Lee. He is 73 today. The next half of the 420 Lounge dedicated to Geddy and Rush. This is Xanadu from Exit Stage Left.

0: This is On Point. I'm Meghna Chakrabarty. Defense Secretary Pete Hegseth appeared before the Senate Appropriations Committee this month. He offered his latest estimate on the cost of the U.S. and Israel's war with Iran.
1: The estimate we have as of today is $37.5
0: billion. $37.5 billion. Well, the Trump administration is also asking for $90 billion in supplemental funds for the war.
1: Military requires a generational investment to deliver on peace through strength. We know the best way to create peace is to prepare for war, to deter it. And that's exactly what the Department of War is doing, building a force so capable that it would be absurd for anyone to challenge it.
0: Hegseth portrayed the U.S. Armed Forces as at the top of its game, but sorely in need of support to sustain, quote, military readiness and, quote, accelerate critical capabilities.
1: If we don't make critical investments right now in tech, in compute, in AI, in autonomy, in space, our adversaries who are already making these types of investments could outpace us. Without these funds, we face critical shortfalls that threaten our ability to also simply pay our service members, rapidly replenish equipment and munitions, and sustain vital operations without disruption.
0: The secretary also asserted that the money Congress could provide will be put to good use.
1: Rest assured that every dollar appropriated to the Department of War will be focused on building the lethality of our joint force and reinforcing peace through strength. As I have said before, not fully funding this department, the Department of War, and we know what that means $1.5 trillion, given the world that we live in and the disaster of what the Biden administration budgets gave us, not funding this department at $1.5 trillion, I believe, is the greatest threat that our nation faces.
0: Well, we will talk about that $1.5 trillion proposed Pentagon budget. That's the proposal from the Trump administration a little later in the show. That's separate from the $90 billion supplemental that's currently on the table. Well, there is vocal doubt amongst Democrats and now a number of Republicans about continuing funding for a war that seems to have no concrete aim or end. Quote, collectively, those of us in Congress are worried about the costs associated with the Department of War and the transparency, end quote. That was Senator Joni Ernst, Iowa Republican and a member of the Senate Armed Services Committee. North Carolina Republican Senator Tom Tillis told The Hill about Secretary Hegseth that, quote, he's got a massive insecurity complex. He has a lack of experience in large organizations. He micromanages too much. He's lost my confidence, end quote. And West Virginia Republican Shelley Moore Capito told News Nation,
2: I do think that the American public's growing weary. Senator Justice and I represent the same folks. We can feel that in our local conversations. And I do think, you know, a promised shorter end game has now been, timeline's been exceeded. We've lost four of our service members. That is always devastating to Americans and American families, not just those most closely affected. And I think that's where you begin to see the weariness creep in.
0: And at the appropriations hearing, New Hampshire Democratic Senator Jean Shaheen put it bluntly.
3: Are you asking the American people to absorb the cost of a war they don't support?
0: Well, joining me now is Conor O'Brien. He's senior defense reporter at Politico, and he follows the defense budgeting process closely. Conor, welcome to the show.
4: Thanks for having me.
0: All right. So first, let's stay focused for a moment on that $90 billion supplemental. What exactly is Secretary Hegseth or the Pentagon saying that they need that money for?
4: The Pentagon is doing, the Trump administration is kind of trying to do two things simultaneously. They want, as you covered pretty thoroughly, this $1.5 trillion budget. That would be for the coming fiscal year, but the Pentagon's argument is right now they have a hole in their budget this current year right now due to the kind of torrid pace of operations in the Middle East, but presumably there's also some cost, you know, that was imposed by the operations in the Caribbean and in Venezuela as well. So what the Trump
0: administration
4: can I just
0: jump in here for a second? Sure. Can I just jump in for a second? Because so this current hole, as you say, being caused by the war in Iran and those military operations in the Caribbean. But just remind me, this is a current hole in a budget that had been passed, a defense budget that had been passed that was, what, close to $1 trillion?
4: Yeah, between the regular,

0: spending process that Congress appropriates money for, and the Trump administration and Republicans' One Big Beautiful Bill, which added about $150 billion to the Pentagon. The Pentagon has about $1 trillion dedicated to it for this year, and they haven't spent all of that. A point that that some Democrats made in that hearing. But yes, the argument that the Pentagon is making is that they do need this money very quickly, or the military services will face budget shortfalls where they'll have to make trade-offs to basically cover the costs of these operations.
1: Okay, and so some of those trade-offs being, we heard Secretary Hegseth in some of the tape in the open saying, well, without the supplemental, they may face a problem in even paying servicemen and women. That was news to me. Do you know more about that?
0: So we've seen some public testimony. The most specific thing I have heard in these kind of public hearings has been from the Navy, where the Chief of Naval Operations said that right around this time frame, I forget exactly when the hearing was, but this spring, said that in the July time frame they would run out of funding to. For certain accounts because of these operations. They've obviously been dedicating a lot of resources to the Middle East, a couple aircraft carriers, a very big presence in the region. And basically what they said was that they might have to curtail some personnel related things, so like some training operations, some recruitment and retention efforts, in order to finance, the operations related bill. So they're the basic conundrum they'd be in is they have to make some trade-offs, and The question I think is how much pain that may cause. And again, Democrats pointed out that the One Big Beautiful Bill, maybe roughly half of the $150 billion that was given to the Pentagon hasn't been spent so far. And so critics of the war who don't support financing a war that they oppose have pointed to the Pentagon and said, you've got tens of billions on the side here. Why can't you repurpose that for this? So that's been an argument as well.
1: Well, so let me follow up on that, because as you said, Democrats had asked Secretary Hegseth about that. I think there was a moment particularly where Senator Chris Coons was like, oh, you do know how you're going to spend this money that hasn't been spent yet? That was news to him. Can you tell me a little bit more about that, Connor?
0: So there has been a lot of consternation, even among defense hawks who supported that extra pot of money for the Pentagon. The One Big Beautiful Bill passed roughly a year ago, a little bit over a year ago. And, it had tax cuts, it had border enforcement money, but it also, very key, had this $150 billion in extra funding for the Pentagon, which is what got them to this $1 trillion threshold that we've been talking about. And, it was earmarked for a lot of things, shipbuilding, fielding emerging technology, drone and counter drone, a variety of different things that kind of the Pentagon sees as priorities. Even among on that committee, on the Senate Appropriations Committee, Republicans have been pretty vocal that the process that was used to allocate that money, which is called reconciliation, which if folks out there have heard that before, it's what was used to pass the One Big Beautiful Bill, complex budget process that circumvents the Senate's filibuster requirements. Mm-hmm. So you don't, one party can basically pass it if they have majorities in both chambers of Congress and the White House. And that's why that process was used. Even appropriators, though, have argued that was not really the ideal process. And, the chair of that committee, Susan Collins, one of the most vulnerable Republican incumbents, the top defense appropriator on the Republican side, Mitch McConnell, who is not at that hearing while he's hospitalized, but has been, both of them have been kind of critics of using that process because they argue it keeps them, when they're supposed to have their, you know, a tight grip on the purse strings, in the dark on how that money is being spent, and really gives the power of spending that money to the Pentagon rather than Congress. And we're kind of seeing that tension as the White House pushes Republicans to use that budget process again for even more money. We're going to see that play out, and we are seeing that play out in the Senate right now, where there's a lot of unease, even among Republicans who want more defense spending.
1: Okay, got it. So going back to some of the other specifics that Secretary Hegseth told the Appropriations Committee that they need, again, we're still just talking about the supplemental. We haven't even got to that proposed $1.5 trillion, which we will in a couple of minutes. But there's been, you know, obviously a lot of discussion around, you know, restocking munitions that have been used in Iran thus far, operations and maintenance, as you talked about, drones you'd mentioned, and some classified programs, which they can't tell us more about. We've got about 20 seconds before our first break, Connor. Like, take the temperature of the Senate right now. Do you think that that the money is likely to come through?
0: It's got a real tough road ahead. John Thune, the majority leader, has been very cool to a first draft that passed the House this month. And the thing he's noted is his defense people want more money. So they're going back and forth with the White House right now. White House officials are supposed to meet with Republicans to talk this over. And I think that's going to be one of the big things they discuss.
1: Okay, hang on here for just a second. We'll be right back. This is On Point.

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1: You're back with On Point. I'm Meghna Chakrabarty, and today we are talking about the White House, the Trump administration's request for additional funding for the United States military in order to continue to fund its war with Iran, and what effect that this most recent supplemental request may or may not have on the overall proposal that comes from the Trump administration for a future defense budget of $1.5 trillion. That, of course, is taxpayer money that would be coming from you. Connor O'Brien joins us today. He's senior defense reporter at Politico. And let me bring into the conversation now Lindsay Kashkarian. She's program director of the National Priorities Project, which is a project of the Institute for Policy Studies. Lindsay, welcome back to the show.
2: Hi, Meghna. Glad to be here.
1: Okay, I want to just play a little bit more. We've got a lot of clips from this Appropriations Committee hearing that where, you know, senators are trying, actually, you know, from both sides of the aisle are trying to sort of get some clarity on why the Pentagon is asking for this additional vast sum of money. So here's Democratic Senator Patty Murray from Washington State, who asked Secretary Hegseth if he could explain the connection between some of the items requested in the proposal, I suppose this is the budgetary proposal, and the proposal itself.
3: Why exactly are billions of dollars more for the National Guard and this administration's illegal strikes in the Caribbean urgently needed for the Iran war?
4: Well, Senator, I wouldn't, of course, agree with your characterization, but why this kind of spending is needed is because of the gross negligence and neglect of the Biden administration inside our department. Ran it like a bureaucracy, abandoned our strength posture around the world, so we're having to reestablish deterrence. You mentioned the end strength numbers, and I will acknowledge that we are ahead of schedule on end strength in recruiting. 8,000 in the Navy, 6,000 in the Army, 4,000 in the Air Force. Because under President Trump, there's been record and historic over 30-year recruiting records inside our department since he won the election, because the American people didn't want to sign up for what Joe Biden was providing our military.
3: Let me want
4: to sign up for what President Trump...
1: Well, you hear Senator Murray there trying to come back in over Secretary Hegseth to try and get some clarity on that answer. I mean, Lindsay, just your thought. Do you see some kind of, I don't know, meshing of priorities? Not merely meshing, but confusing of priorities? I mean, in this case, Senator Murray asked about National Guard funding and why that's being tied to funding for the Iraq war. The Iran war.
2: Right. So, I mean, it's an excellent question. I think the approach right now that the Department of Defense and Hegseth seem to have is they're asking for money for everything in the kitchen sink. And so it's a terrific question. Of course, it sidesteps the whole question of the legitimacy of the Iran war in the first place. But we know that the administration spent last year about $1 billion on National Guard occupations of cities. We know that according to work that we did, we're a part of, that they've spent, it looks like, $5 billion and probably more than that now on on the Caribbean. And so these are real expenditures, and the legitimacy of these things is under question. And it's telling, I think, that that Secretary Hegseth didn't really address those questions.
1: Okay, so let's hear a little bit more from Senator Murray's time questioning Secretary Hegseth. And so she basically keeps pushing him to explain how statements he'd made to the Appropriations Committee in the past could be squared with the current requests.
3: How is it possible if their capabilities were, quote, functionally destroyed 3 months earlier, as she claimed, for them to be doing this now?
4: Well, Senator, Iran is at the weakest point militarily it has ever been in. in the past decade, certainly maybe in 47 years, as they've gathered effectively a terror army. And that terror army was built to try to create conventional capabilities to defend against a pursuit of nuclear weapons, which meant thousands of ballistic missiles, many of which we have destroyed, others of which they have put inside facilities and hidden in underground facilities. That's what terror regimes would do. So I acknowledge they still have capabilities, no doubt. But the amount of damage that we've done to them over the course of these series of operations has put them in the worst place they've ever
3: been. Okay, well, let me move on. On May 5th,
1: Conor O'Brien, I'd like to turn to you on this one. Senator Murray, they're asking a lot of questions I think many of the American people have. I mean, tell me more about what you've been hearing on the Hill about, I suppose, particularly from Democrats on, like, wondering what exactly is the state of affairs in Iran right now, and therefore what should be funded.
5: I mean, it's been a thing that's been talked about in the I guess we're now at five months of the war, and there's a general sense among lawmakers that they really haven't been kept in the loop on this conflict. And it extends to the funding for this war, and that's actually a bipartisan complaint. When this request went up to the Hill at the end of last month, there was a bipartisan briefing in the House among the House Appropriations Committee. And on a bipartisan basis, Those members whose job it is to allocate federal dollars came out and said they didn't have enough information. Even the members who wanted to pass this money and pass it very quickly were kind of the opinion that they were short on information from the Pentagon about how exactly they want to spend it. And that's kind of been a writ large complaint, not just with regard to Iran, but with just Pentagon congressional relations in general, is, that there isn't the lack of, that there is a lack of basic information to Congress, and we've seen complaints from top members of Senate Armed Services Committee, House Armed Services Committee, both parties, and on the war, generally speaking, the complaints, particularly most notably from Democrats, are that there has not been a defined end game, and that there hasn't. And the objectives haven't been well defined by the Trump administration. We've seen those complaints as well among Republicans, of kind of, not as vociferous, and many of them not as willing to cross the administration, I think, publicly. But we've seen some misgivings about how this has dragged out. And I think that reflects that it's gonna weigh on the party headed into the midterms in just a few months.
1: Yeah. Okay, so Lindsay, help us here with a little bit of context. This repeated complaint from members of Congress about, to put it bluntly, a lack of transparency, as Connor was describing, from the Pentagon on how money is being spent during wartime. How does that compare to communications from the Pentagon in, previous wars of the past? Is this something different, or is this kind of like par for the course for how the Defense Department sort of operates when it's asking for money for an active, military engagement?
2: It's a bit of both, I would say. There's definitely been less transparency from this Pentagon than from some previous Pentagons in terms of just reporting on actual dollar amounts or actual figures. There's certainly less of that now. But I would say that the larger sort of picture of, what you heard Hegseth saying earlier about, we're about to win this war, or we've kind of already won, but we just need to do a little bit more. And that's very familiar from the 20 plus years that we were in Iraq and Afghanistan, where it was sort of a constant story of success is right around the corner if we just keep pushing a little bit longer. And we all know how that turned out. So I think, you know, the larger lesson here is one that I would have hoped that Secretary Hegseth and other folks leading the Pentagon would have learned. But certainly I hope that the folks in Congress will have the wisdom to have learned that lesson after so long, and to really not let Secretary Hegseth and the Pentagon off the hook for this. They really need to hold them accountable to what is going on here. Not just the question of what are their goals and what's the end game. Those are legitimate questions, and I think that haven't been answered. But was this a legitimate war to begin with?
1: Yeah. You know, Lindsay, this is so interesting to me because it's not just how the Pentagon behaves when it comes to budgeting during wartime, right? I mean, the last time we had you on the show, this whole issue of the defense budget became an obsession of mine because we talked about how the Pentagon has not yet passed a single audit. So in non-wartime years, it cannot even say with clarity what it's spending money on. So in a sense, this is just par for the course, right?
2: It's true. So just for the backstory on that, Congress way back in the early 90s passed a law that said that agencies have to be able to pass an audit. Seems common sense, right? And since then, every major federal agency has done so, has passed an audit, except the Pentagon, which has failed now going on 8 years in a row to pass an audit. And that's not saying the money is spent well if you pass your audit. It's just saying you know where the money went. And so when they fail the audit, it means they don't even know. They don't know where the money went. They don't know where their assets are. And so it's a huge problem. And, you know, that's something that Congress has sort of tried to hold them accountable, but not that much. And when you see the budget going up from, you know, we just hit $1 trillion this year for the first time, and now they're asking for $1.5 trillion, a huge increase. And it seems like the accountability problems will just grow.
1: I don't think I can point to another department in the United States federal government that is receiving or asking for a 50% increase in its budget. It's quite remarkable. Okay, so Lindsay and Connor, let's go back to some of the questions that Secretary Hegseth faced at that Appropriations Committee hearing. I had mentioned Democratic Senator Chris Coons a couple of minutes ago. He's of Delaware. And again, he kept coming back to this issue of like, well, how can Secretary Hegseth ask for more money in the form of the supplemental when his department supposedly, when the Pentagon supposedly had yet to spend money it was given in the previous budget cycle?
6: You've been asked repeatedly, there's $75 billion appropriated but unobligated. Can we really not avoid critical short-term shortfalls? What does that mean about the budget management within the department in terms of unexpected and unbudgeted wars? First, Operation Southern Spear, and then Operation Epic Fury.
4: I would just note, I was sort of updated, 95% of that One Big Beautiful Bill funding will be allocated by the end of September in accordance with congressional intent. So these are things we said we would spend, and we told you we would spend them on, and we plan to spend them on those things by the end of September. So this is a new request based on new realities of a world we face, stepping up to meet that moment.
1: Okay, and so then here is Senator Jean Shaheen, again, Democrat from New Hampshire, continuing on that line of questioning about where has the money gone?
7: And at what point do you stop asking Americans to foot the bill for a war they don't support on top of an inflated budget request and billions in reconciliation funds that you still haven't spent?
4: Well, Senator, I obviously don't agree with your characterization of that.
7: I appreciate that, but you didn't ask. But I want you to answer my question. I know you don't agree with my characterization. I don't agree with yours either.
4: Well, one of the reasons I take issue with that characterization is something that Senator Durbin said when he talked about Ukraine and he talked about winning. And I appreciate as much as anybody winning a war, but I sit in front of a committee that wants to talk about winning a war that's been going on for 4 years and talks about strategic defeat of a conflict that's been going on for four months to prevent Iran from getting a nuclear bomb. I would hope for some perspective in this town of the historic nature of what President Trump is undertaking. Do you want radical Islamists to have a nuclear bomb that can stare down the world?
7: I don't want to hear your speech because I have limited time.
1: Okay. So let's get to the $1.5 trillion budget request. Again, that's separate from the $90 billion that we were talking about a moment ago. Connor, can you just give us a brief roundup as to why the President of the United States and the Secretary of Defense are saying that the United States military needs a 50% increase in its next budget?
5: Numbers are quite staggering when you think about it. $1 trillion was in at least in I think nominal terms a record, and so we're talking about another essentially 50% increase on top of that. So it's a very staggering figure, and this has. There have been defense hawk Republicans who've pressed the administration on, for a I believe one of the clips of Secretary Hegseth had him saying the term generational investment. You've heard that from mm-hmm. a lot of Republicans on Capitol Hill about the need for a generational investment, a buildup now to be able to, buy the weapons, the technology that's needed to, for the future. And so that's kind of where this push comes from. I would say that, first off, they again split this request into two pieces. $1.15 trillion is a number we're going to hear a lot about because that is the amount that the administration wants through the annual appropriations process, the regular process through funding government. But again, they want to use the reconciliation process, which, bypasses Democratic opposition, for another $350 billion to complete that $1.5 trillion total.
1: Gotcha. I'm sorry, Connor, for interrupting, but let me just turn to Lindsay for a moment about this generational investment. We actually had a Nonpoint listener call us and say, well, hey, that actually makes sense because the war with Iran is actually showing perhaps the military's the U.S. military isn't quite prepared to engage in another modern war in the future if it has to with, say, China over Taiwan. That now what we have seen is that we do need to invest more in AI, in compute, as the secretary calls it, in drones, etc. And that will require this giant flood of money to catch up to where the military should be for future conflict. What do you think about that, Lindsay?
2: I think that we've been told a story now for a long time in this country about sort of the nature of war and how wars can be won. And this idea that they can be won sort of quickly and decisively has been disproven time and time again. The United States military budget for many, many years has been about the size of the next 10 countries combined. Pushing it up to $1.5 trillion would push it up to, in inflation-adjusted terms, higher than it was at the peak of World War II. So, and that war was also not won quickly and decisively. That's not actually how wars are won. And so I think there's a fundamental misunderstanding that we've been sold from kind of the highest levels in our country for a very long time about what the reality here can be.
1: Lindsay, hang on here for a second. We'll be back. This is On Point.

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1: You're back with On Point. I'm Meghna Chakrabarty. And before we return to our conversation about the latest request for funding from the Pentagon, just want to turn your attention briefly to something completely different, because next week we're going to be doing an interesting, fun, unusual show about clothing sizes in the United States. So have you noticed that the size that you wear changes depending on which brand you're buying from, or what style, or even what color something is? Maybe usually a medium in most things, but sometimes you have to buy an extra small or a large, or the number that your size is changes depending on which store and which brand. How do you deal with that inconsistency? Do you order multiple sizes? Do you only shop in person? What do you do? Talking about clothing sizes and how sometimes they don't make any sense. So grab your phone and look for the On Point Vox Pop app. You can share your story of the clothing size conundrum that way, or you can also call us at 617-353-0683. That is for next week. And as I said, today we are talking about the latest on the Pentagon's request for additional funding for the war in Iran. And not just that, but the fact that the Trump administration is asking for $1.5 trillion in the Pentagon's next budget. What are they saying that's going to be spent on? Is it a wise use of the money? Connor O'Brien joins us. He's senior defense reporter at Politico. And Lindsay Kashgarian is with us as well. She's program director of the National Priorities Project, which is a project of the Institute for Policy Studies. Now, Connor and Lindsay, I just want to play some more from the Appropriations Committee. This is a slightly longer exchange, but it's pretty revealing. It's between New York Senator Kirsten Gillibrand, a Democrat, and Secretary Hegseth, and she really pushed him on the request for additional funding for the Iran war when the Trump administration is not supporting and even cutting other federal programs, such as the Supplemental Nutrition Assistance Program, also known as SNAP.
2: You are asking for unlimited money for bombs when people can't feed their families. And I don't know how this administration intends to defend those decisions to the American people.
3: Not unlimited bombs, Senator. I'm asking for the right bombs at the right time to ensure we can deter our adversaries into the future. And that's why this is a generational investment. And it was the previous administration that didn't fund this department.
2: The reason why they are so upset with you and this administration is because the words you have used in the past don't add up. About Iran specifically, you said that we had obliterated, quote unquote, Iran's ability to create nuclear weapons. The president made the same claim. Yet 8 months later, in February of 2026, the president launched an act of war claiming Iran was within 2 weeks of having a weapon. So when you say two very different things, the American people don't know who to believe or what to believe. They just know they can't afford their health care, they can't afford their food, they can't afford housing, and our farmers are continuing to suffer. So, which is true? Was it obliterated or wasn't it? What's the status?
3: The nuclear sites under Midnight Hammer were obliterated, but Iranians foolishly continued to attempt to pursue nuclear capabilities, which is why we destroyed their defense industrial base and also many of the other capabilities to ensure they can't get to a nuclear weapon. See, we're staying laser focused on the objective, and you're trying to make campaign commercials.
1: So, Lindsay Kashgarian, let me turn back to you here. Can you put this $1.5 trillion request kind of in perspective with how much the federal government spends on other things? I think sometimes the numbers get so big that it's hard to really, you know, see the bigger picture here.
4: Yes, absolutely. But I do think Senator Gillibrand started to get at it, which is that Secretary Hegseth's job is to run the Pentagon. He doesn't need to worry about other programs, but folks in Congress do. They need to worry about the entire budget. And the American people need to worry about the entire budget. So what Secretary Hegseth wants for the Pentagon does have to be held against all the other priorities. And the big bill that we keep talking about that was passed last year, yes, it poured money into the Pentagon, some of which has not been spent and is still available for the things that they say they need. But it also cut Medicaid. It also, which is going to result in millions of people losing their health insurance. It cut food stamps, which has already resulted in about 4 million people losing their benefits under that program. And this is all happening at a time when costs are still historically high. There is an affordability crisis. Prices for things like gas and food are rising because of the Iran war. And so people are really struggling. And the idea that we should pour $500 billion into the Pentagon, and just for context, restoring the cuts to Medicaid would take about $90 billion a year. And restoring the cuts that were made to food stamps would take about less than $20 billion a year. So these are actually quite small expenses compared to the amount of money that they're asking for the Pentagon. And there's so many other things we could do. Medical debt in this country is a huge problem, leads to bankruptcies. That's about $250 billion. We could use half of this $500 billion they're asking for and wipe out medical debt once for entirely. So the other possibilities here are really something that we need to consider when we're talking about pouring this huge historic amount of money in. And, you know, especially when the aims of this war are so dubious to begin with.
1: You know, and there's also this other issue about even the senators seem, and not just senators, but of course, congressmen and women in the House seem really, really focused on, even women in the House seem really, really focused.

0: senior lecturer in public policy at Harvard's Kennedy School of Government. And she really talked about how the aggregate cost over time is completely different than the numbers we're hearing now.
1: They are considering the absolute tip of the iceberg. They're not even considering the cost prior to the war in Iran now, the cost of the Houthis activity. They're not including Operation Midnight Hammer, which was our operations in Iran 6 months ago. And they're certainly not including all of the reconstruction of facilities. For example, we have 20 major facilities across the Middle East, 17 of which have been severely damaged. I mean, they're not even taking into account the reconstruction of those facilities, which are going to take 4 to 5 years.
0: Lindsay, I wonder if you want to comment on that, because given this, these potential long-term costs, and also that making things 5 years from now will be more expensive than today, Professor Bilmes said she thinks the Iran war costs more than $1 trillion in the long run.
2: Yes, and that's in keeping with what some other experts have estimated. And we can kind of look at that based on looking at what the Iraq war cost sort of upfront and then what the long-term costs were. And so, yes, it's things like backfilling munitions that were used and restoring bases that have been damaged, if we choose to do that. I think there are legitimate questions also about, you know, which of those bases should be maintained, especially since it's so clear that they are acting as targets right now. But there are all these questions, and then long-term costs for veterans. You know, we've been hearing more about how many injuries there are for U.S. troops and how many soldiers have died. It looks like it's up to 18 at least now. And there are disputes over what should count. But those are costs into the future, right? The healthcare for veterans, the expenses for families. So those are costs that just continue on for the lifetime of the troops that are involved. And so, yes, I think it's absolutely true that the cost of this will continue to mount. And, you know, this is something that we really have to grapple with in this country. You know, we've sort of continued to act like we can just dip in and out of these conflicts. But it's something that does perpetuate for decades. And and I think we really need to look at that.
0: Connor, I want to come back to you here in a second, but please, just there's one more exchange I want to play. It was quite a fiery one, and this is between Senator Gary Peters, Democrat from Michigan, and obviously it's between Senator Peters and Secretary Hegseth, where Senator Peters really pressed Hegseth to explain how Hegseth's strategy could or might change to better handle the Iraq war, to put some concrete goals and endpoints, end games on the Iran war, and how things in reality may have changed since the U.S. began its attacks on Iran.
3: So what's different? Mr. Hegseth, so Secretary Hegseth.
4: I think your characterization of this incredible effort as a failure is reckless. And I think it's irresponsible, and I think it smears the sacrifice of the troops that are out there making on behalf of the American people to ensure that Iran never gets a nuclear weapon. Shame on you and others who call this a quagmire and a failure, and then you want to turn around and say you support the warfighter. Either you do or you don't.
3: Is the nuclear material still there,
4: sir? I can get you a ticket out to CENTCOM and talk to what those Americans are doing, how committed they are to this effort, and how they want to ensure that Iran never threatens their families with a nuclear weapon. That's the kind of intensity that our warfighters have about making sure that Iran isn't capable of doing that.
3: Secretary Hegseth, if you listened to my comments, you would have heard me say how amazing our warfighters are.
4: I heard failure. I heard exactly what you said.
3: I will tell you how I use the word
4: exactly
3: failure. Because I use the word failure to their leaders. You, sir, are the failure. Not the men and women who are on that front line. Not the men and women who hold up their honor with distinction. But if there's a lack of a winning strategy, they're in harm's way. Their leaders have failed them. And that's what's happening. We have political leadership. You don't have a strategy. You don't have a long-term plan to actually win this war. Win the war. The men and women are going to be able to do it, but they need to have leadership. When will you show leadership?
4: We have leadership.
3: When will you show leadership?
4: Why don't you show some leadership and stand up to your fellow Democrats who won't fund the troops, who stand and play partisan politics while you don't give us the money? You want to stand up here and talk about the troops? You won't show any political courage to actually fund our department because you have Trump derangement syndrome and can't actually commit to anything meaningful. So I put this on you, Senator.
3: Secretary Hegseth, you have over $1 trillion.

0: dollars. You're asking for $1.5 trillion. It's not a question of money. It's a question of leadership and understanding what it takes to actually win.
1: Political cowardice of Democrats who won't fund the troops.
2: Okay, Conor O'Brien. So obviously a very tense, to put it lightly, exchange there. But the question of Hegseth's leadership of the Pentagon, I actually hinted about increasing discomfort over that at the beginning of the show, not just from Democrats, but from Republicans as well. Can you give us more insight there?
3: Through the maybe half dozen times he's testified this year on the budget and then on the war, we've seen a lot of exchanges like that, particularly, you know, with Democrats. Democrats were not sold on Hegseth from the beginning, for a variety of reasons, you know, arguing he was inexperienced and not up to the job. We have seen some kind of cracks in the Republican wall of support for him. I think most notably, Tom Tillis, who's retiring senator from North Carolina, mm-hmm. came out and said, you know, he should be fired. He doesn't have confidence in him to do the job anymore. So I think we're seeing an increasing uneasiness, you know, and that comes with this conflict dragging out. What we haven't seen is a critical mass of opposition from Republicans, and by all appearances he has the support of President Trump. And I think that's kind of what matters here. But, I think the thing that I'll be watching is if Congress flips, if one chamber of Congress flips, you know, does that change? We'll probably see a number of cabinet officials who do leave. Is he perhaps one of them, or does he intend to ride it out? I think to be determined. But, it appears for now that he has Trump's confidence.
2: Okay, so if Congress flips, meaning in the midterms. Well, Conor O'Brien, senior defense reporter for Politico, thank you so much for joining us today.
3: Thanks for having me.
2: So, Lindsey Kashkarian, we have about 2 minutes left, and I want to get down to not just the numerical reality, but the political reality here as well. Because, uh-huh. I mean, one of the things about the defense budget is that by virtue of, you know, how many contractors there are out there, that pot of money goes to essentially all 50 states in some way, shape, or form in the United States. So no matter how much concern or criticism or fiery questioning there is right now from Democrats, I mean, what we saw is what we always see is that these requests all essentially pass. They pass, which is why the defense budget gets ever bigger and bigger every year. I don't really see anything right now that would convince me that this year could be different. Do you?
4: I actually do think this year is different. And, I wouldn't necessarily predict that there won't eventually be a budget that passes. But a couple things are different. We have the outrageousness of the $1.5 trillion amount. We have the very unpopular Iran war. And I think that, you know, yes, the contractors have a lot of power. They get about half of the Pentagon budget and they stand to benefit tremendously from this budget going up. But ultimately, we're in a midterm election year and members of Congress want to keep their seats and be elected. And so we see this with, you know, Senator Collins from Maine. They're accountable to their constituents and they are expressing discomfort. We have seen the National Defense Authorization Act, which helps authorize the largest part of this money, pass in the House by one of the narrowest margins ever. It actually hasn't passed the Senate yet. Mm-hmm. It was blocked by Democrats. So I do think that we're seeing something different this year. And I honestly don't know how it's going to turn out.
2: Well, Lindsey Kashkarian, Program Director of the National Priorities Project. It's a project of the Institute for Policy Studies. We'll definitely return to you when we find out how it does turn out. Thank you so much for coming back to the show today.
4: Thanks so much, Meghna.
2: I'm Meghna Chakrabarty. This is On Point.

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2: '80s Heartland Rock. 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
3: Even though they were selling zillions of records, they were saying things that were maybe really unpopular with the people who were buying those records.
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1: Hello, I'm Lauren McGinnis.
2: And I'm Chris Howden. Coming up on As It Happens.
1: Suspensions of disbelief. A Florida restaurant manager was forced to suspend six of his Haitian employees because their work permits were not extended due to pressure from the Trump administration. Now he worries about their futures, especially if they return to Haiti.
2: And Twinkle Twinkle Single Star. A few years ago, some joker gave the New Bedford Whaling Museum a one-star rating with the review, Worst Aquarium Ever. The museum president explains that they considered that critique for a long time, and then they put it on t-shirts.
1: Those stories and more coming up on the Wednesday edition of As It Happens.

0: This is National Native News. I'm Brian Bull. Wildfires continue to burn across the U.S., including many areas of Indian Country. In Washington State, the largest fire is the Kaiser Canyon Fire, which is burning through the Colville Indian Reservation. As of late Tuesday, the fire surpassed 126,000 acres and was 16% contained. In an update Tuesday morning, Keith Kelly, Operations Section Chief for Northern Rockies Unit 2, shared the day's plan of attack against the Kaiser Canyon Fire. More than 1,000 personnel are committed to the effort.
1: And we do have resources looking at some additional containment lines, trying to find places to what we call pinch in the fire to keep it from spreading. So we'll put some dozer lines in and the fire will slow its progression. And then eventually it will kind of continue to move, but it gives us an opportunity to put some dozer lines and put in some containment lines so we can stop that progression as it moves to the north.
0: The Kaiser Canyon Fire started July 16th when a lightning strike hit the Nispelum area on the Colville Reservation. Meanwhile, more than 1 million acres have burned in Oregon. The Confederated Tribes of Warm Springs has closed its tribal government due to Level 3 evacuations caused by the Bench Fire, which at last check had burned more than 45,000 acres. The Confederated Tribes of the Warm Springs Reservation have set up a wildfire recovery fund on Zephy.com for volunteers and supplies to help those affected by the fires. Following the Navajo Nation presidential primary last week, the top vote-getters have named their VP picks. KJZZ's Gabriel Pietrazio has details.
2: Navajo Nation Council Speaker Crystalyn Curley was first to announce her ticket in Window Rock.
3: Excited to share this moment with you. I know people online were very anxious.
2: She picked former Arizona Democratic state lawmaker Chris Deschini.
4: Throughout my career, I know what it means to be an underdog.
2: In 2014, the Marine Corps vet vied for the very seat Curley is now seeking. But after placing second in that primary, Deschini was disqualified in part because of Curley's November opponent, Farmington attorney Justin Jones.
5: This is where I grew up.
2: As for Jones, he returned to Rock Point, Arizona, to name his running mate. Emily Ellison is in charge of the Gallup nonprofit Battered Families Services.
6: I want to thank the committee for this opportunity to serve our Navajo people.
2: For National Native News, I'm Gabriel Pietrazio.
0: And the Bureau of Indian Education says 21 of BIE-funded high schools achieve graduation rates of 90% or greater in 2025, in what the agency calls an unprecedented milestone, reflecting their commitment to student achievement, college and career readiness, and workforce development. The 21 schools include Kickapoo Nation School, Santa Fe Indian School, Shoshone-Bannock School, and Choctaw Central High School. The BIE's overall graduation rate reached 79%, the highest in its history. The BIE is aiming for a rate of 91% by May 2030. The Associated Press reports that beginning in 2018, the BIE began standardizing data collection methods, which has helped improve data accuracy. While Assistant Secretary of Indian Affairs Billy Kirkland said that these gains reflect the Trump administration's commitment to Native American students, there are concerns that the administration's changes to the BIE, including the planned dissolving of the U.S. Department of Education and further fallout from DOGE cuts, could undermine progress and prevent struggling schools from improving students' performance. This is National Native News. I'm Brian Bull in the KLCC studios in Eugene, Oregon. Jill Freitas is back tomorrow.
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9: 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Hello, I'm Lauren McGinnis, sitting in for Neil Coxall.
10: Good evening, I'm Chris Howden. This is As It Happens. Tonight,
9: too big for his bridges. When it comes to the Gordie Howe Bridge, a Conservative MP says Prime Minister Mark Carney has gone too far and conceded too much to Donald Trump.
10: At half staff, the manager of a Florida restaurant is forced to suspend some of his Haitian employees after their work permits aren't extended. He says that has left them and him in a troubled state of limbo.
9: Bottle episode. A fisherman finds a message in a bottle in a New Jersey wetland and then finds the woman who wrote it more than 50 years ago and learns the story behind it.
10: A hero's farewell. For 28 years, the late Michael Coyle spent his spare time working on a search and rescue team in BC. A fellow volunteer says he was exactly who you'd want with you in the mountains.
9: The Ballad of the Balladeer will pay tribute to the late Irish musician and actor Glenn Hansard, who starred in the movie The Commitments and approached his music with a singular commitment.
10: And this is the yawning at the painful aquarium. A one-star online review said a Massachusetts whaling museum had the, quote, worst aquarium ever. Now the museum has gone viral for putting that insult on its merchandise. As it happens, the Wednesday edition, radio that has seen lousy aquariums and tanks, but no thanks.

0: It was meant to be a point of connection between Canada and the U.S. Instead, it continues to be a bone of contention. The bridge between Detroit and Windsor finally opened earlier this week, is expected to carry more than 40% of the commercial traffic that travels through that corridor. As we've discussed exhaustively, its opening has been fraught with tension between the American and Canadian governments. And last week, things got muddier when Prime Minister Mark Carney suggested that bridge toll revenue would be split with the U.S. only after accounting for the debt Canada took on during construction, which seemed to contradict the text of a new agreement in principle. Now the Conservative Party is urging a House Standing Committee to study the bridge deal, and today the committee met to discuss that. Shuvaloy Majumdar is the Conservative Shadow Minister for Canada-U.S. Relations. We reached him in Toronto.
1: Shuvaloy Majumdar, you're not a member of this standing committee that met today, so you weren't in the meeting, but what would they be looking into if you had your way?
2: Well, my colleagues and I work closely together on all files, including this one, and I'm very grateful for the presence of Conservatives from Windsor and across Canada to be able to hold the government to account. What we want to understand is the nature of the bad deal that Prime Minister Carney made over the Gordie Howe Bridge. There are details that are still left to be told that are important, particularly on how our capital, our money, Canadian taxpayer money, have been siphoned into an American fund and to what purposes those funds are being dedicated to. That's probably one of the major issues that we want more disclosure and more transparency on with respect to the bad deal that the Prime Minister made and then lied to the country about.
1: The text of the deal is publicly available, to be clear. Explain the allegation, the accusation you're making about siphoning money into an American account.
2: One part of the deal was that Canadian capital, not pre-debt as the Prime Minister had said, or not after we had paid debt, rather, as the Prime Minister has said, but that net revenue would now then be appropriated into a fund called the Canada-United States Economic Development Fund. And that fund is opaque. We don't know where that money is going to be dispatched. We do know that Canada is there only in name and in money. And the question that I'm posing to the Prime Minister and to Minister LeBlanc is that money going to be used to refurbish the competitive Ambassador Bridge in Windsor, one that's in disrepair and owned by an American with deep connections to the American administration?
1: The Prime Minister said he, quote, should have been clearer in his comments when he talked about revenue splitting and when Canadian debts on this will be addressed. You're characterizing that as a lie. What makes you say that?
2: Well, he said one thing and then delivered another. He originally insisted it was net debt. His finance minister is out explaining it as net debt. Then they mixed up the words by saying net revenue. They misled the country in terms of what the nature was for the deal that they capitulated to the United States on over the Gordie Howe Bridge. They have not offered clarity as to where the funds are going to be provided. And only after significant pressure from the press and from the opposition did the Prime Minister have the terms of the agreement in principle published. But the specifics of the deal have yet to be disclosed. Any side letters, side arrangements around the deal have not been disclosed. And the use of Canadian money on the American side of the border has not been disclosed.
1: As you know, the opening of the bridge and the, you know, ability to move traffic through this corridor across the border hung in the balance. I hear you objecting to the deal and characterizing it from, you know, your perspective. But what would you have done differently?
2: This sits in a string of concessions that Prime Minister Carney has made to the United States administration. Over the last year and a half, the Prime Minister had the benefit of the opposition and the public to build Canadian strength and negotiate a successful deal for North America and for the United States and Canada. Instead of doing so, he's pursued a policy of wait and see. What we have seen is that our country has been made vulnerable to these ad hoc negotiations from a very tough and very unpredictable negotiator in Washington. I mean, President Trump should stop using this country and our people as a punching bag. And our country deserves a government prepared to fight for its self-existence and for its livelihoods.
1: On the matter of this file, the Gordie Howe Bridge,
2: it's exactly
1: what would you
2: right.
1: have done so differently?
2: To my point, this is yet another concession in a string of concessions without building the kind of leverage that Canadians require to negotiate a successful deal with the United States. This type of vulnerability that the Prime Minister has exposed us to, which allows the U.S. administration to pursue ad hoc tariffs and negotiations on individual issues rather than a comprehensive deal, has come at a massive price to Canadians.
1: Whether the deal is a good deal or a bad deal, of course, is subjective. But to be clear, I want to give you a chance. Are you saying you're concerned about corruption in this deal and dishonesty?
2: This is a bad deal, I think, by every objective metric. Canadians did not come out ahead in any single way. We had made a good deal in 2012 when Prime Minister Harper first announced the Gordie Howe Bridge. It is a monument to our potential as North America. Now we've seen Prime Minister Carney concede and capitulate to the United States on a particular deal that is an important piece of infrastructure, which never would have needed to have been made had we made the right decisions all along. There is obviously questions about coercion and corruption, because now we don't know to what degree the United States will be able to control the price of the Canadian bridge, the bridge that Canadians paid for and built, and we don't know to what degree and to what use the money will be put towards on the Canadian side.
1: You've said things would have gone differently under your leadership and under Conservative leadership. How would you have put pressure on the United States to get to a better deal?
2: If Conservatives had been in power for the last year and a half, we would have unleashed our resources with shovel-ready projects, partnered with First Nations within 6 months. We would have built AutoPac 2.0, increasing production for Canadian and American auto production in global market share. We would have built a strategic reserve for Canadian critical minerals, minerals that are required for defense production, and build defense industrial base that the country deserves. We would have been unleashing Canadian manufacturing and commodity potential, and to negotiate with the United States on the strengths of our entire relationship.
1: You believe that you could have sat across the table from U.S. negotiators in the Trump administration, got that bridge opened on time with no concessions?
2: I believe that when a Conservative government, and it's hard to go back in time to relitigate this, I'm sure you can understand that I'm not going to describe a subjective situation like that, but I believe that over the last year and a half, had a Canadian government, had a strong Conservative government, taking the right decisions to increase our national strengths, to understand that we are in a different environment, that we would have been able to negotiate with the United States across the array of our relationship, confident and successful partnership for both our countries.
1: Conservative Ontario Premier Doug Ford joined the Prime Minister to celebrate the deal. Is the Conservative Premier of Ontario taking too narrow a view of this?
2: I think the opening of the Gordie Howe Bridge itself is a monument to Canada. My view is that, you know, this is a bridge that will be good for our countries collectively in the future. But I think the deal is a bad deal for Prime Minister Carney.
1: Mr. Majumdar, I really appreciate you speaking with us. Thank you.
2: Thanks, Warren.
0: Shuvaloy Majumdar is the Conservative Shadow Minister for Canada-U.S. Relations. We reached him in Toronto.

0: When people tuck a message into a bottle and throw it out into the ocean, that is the start of a story. The story is only completed when someone finds it. But of course, there's no guarantee that that will happen in a reasonable time frame or that it will happen at all. For Alison Spencer, it did happen, but it took 53 years. Ms. Spencer recently heard from a man named John Cotterman in New Jersey, over 900 kilometers away. He was cleaning up wetlands as part of his work with the Tidelands Initiative when he came upon a bottle that she hadn't seen since 1973. We reached John Cotterman in Avalon, New Jersey, and Alison Spencer in Milan, Michigan.
1: John, why don't we start with you? How common is it to find a message in a bottle doing your cleanup work?
2: I've learned in the last few years it's pretty common. I can come across possibly one a week or one a month.
1: That's incredible. Why did this one stand out to you?
2: Just that it was in an old soda bottle. When I picked it up and could see something inside, you know, it looked like a piece of paper kind of rolled tight. And then I peeked into it and I could see the first line that said this was set adrift on August 20th, 1973. And I was like, oh my gosh. Yeah, we got a good one here. I mean, they set it adrift before I was even born.
1: Alison, do you have the letter handy?
3: Yes, I do.
1: Would you be so kind as to read it for us?
3: Of course. So the letter says, this bottle was set adrift on August 20th, 1973, on Second Street Beach, Ocean City, as my captors were transporting me to an island offshore in the Atlantic. Please notify my family that a band of ruthless sponge fishermen are forcing me to dive for them in shark-infested waters. Please return this note to my home, and it gives our address in Bernardsville, where we grew up. And you may have just saved my life. Thank you. And it's signed Laurie Blair.
1: Wow, an incredible emergency or an incredible imagination?
3: An incredible imagination.
1: Right. Tell us about what you remember about that day with your sister 53 years ago.
3: Well, it's funny because I'm sure we expected it to be found pretty quickly. And when it wasn't, I never gave it another thought. But when John showed me a picture of the note, it shocked me into remembrance because it's my handwriting on the note. My mother had four children, and I'm guessing that maybe this was a day that wasn't a great beach day, but she was always looking for ways to get us outside, out of the house. And I remember that she suggested that it would be such a fun idea to write a note and put it in a bottle, and then we kids should go on down to the beach and take care of that, give it a send-off. So Laurie's the one with the imagination and always coming up with crazy stories, and she wanted to write this fanciful story about being kidnapped, but she didn't know how to spell all the words at 9 years old. So I was 16 at the time. I offered to write it for her.
1: I'm struck by your penmanship, honestly, and then this collaboration. John, when you got into that bottle and saw that note, what did you think? Did you think, I've got to go rescue this person from those sponge fishermen or what?
2: No, I'm a fisherman. It kind of didn't really all add up in my mind, and I kind of knew right away like that this was child prank, and it kind of takes you into like a different time of before the internet and you know what kids did for fun.
1: How did you decide you wanted to connect this letter to the people who wrote it?
2: Well, just with social media. I feel like nowadays it's sort of, you know, the best avenue to really try to find the writer of the letter. So I posted it on a popular Ocean City page, and by the end of the day, I was talking with Alison. You know, a lot of people came together on the Facebook page and did some investigatory work. There was a gentleman who tracks down missing family members for people, and he used some of the tools that he had and was able to track her down.
1: Alison, I don't know if it was the phone call or if it was the first time you saw an image of the letter or when you touched it, but what was the moment for you that woke up these memories and brought you back to that time in your life with your sister?
3: It was definitely just seeing my own handwriting. When this gentleman who tracked me down and then he put me in touch with John, he had sent me a link to the Facebook posting that John had made. So I could clearly see the bottle there. He had a picture of the bottle. He had a picture of the letter. And yeah, seeing my writing and then recognizing my sister's mischief brought it all back. It seems very miraculous to me that this note came back to me because it means so much. Since my sister passed away 9 years ago, she had breast cancer and she died, you know, only in her 50s. And I really miss her a lot. And I believe that the series of events that result in a miracle are first set into motion when people with good hearts are doing good works. And that is John. I'm so impressed with the efforts he makes to clean up the environment. I became a biology teacher. That was my career all my life. And anyone who's taking care of the environment is tops in my book. And then the fact that he cared enough to try and reach out and find me is just very special.
1: John, what do you make of all of this?
2: Sorry, I get a little choked up just listening to our talk. just doing the nonprofit work, cleaning up. I've got to meet like a lot of wonderful people in the community. And, I feel like this is kind of another example of that, just being able to give her something that she was really grateful for makes all the work a little bit more meaningful.
3: And, you know, John, even though I live very far away from the Jersey Shore, I still get back to Ocean City. And I would hope that maybe one of these years I'll get a chance to connect and meet you in person.
2: Oh, that would be fantastic. I would love that.
1: Oh, that's wonderful. Allison, I want to keep Lori in this conversation, too. What do you think she would make of all of this?
3: I think she would be smirking. She never opened her mouth that a wisecrack didn't come out. I think she would be wildly entertained by these events.
1: I suppose we should ask you to stay on the line, you two, so you can make arrangements to do a beach cleanup together in Ocean City or something. You plan that encounter.
2: That'd be fun.
1: Thank you very much.
3: You're welcome.
2: Oh, thank you.
3: Nice speaking with you.
0: John Cotterman found a message in a bottle written by Allison Spencer back in 1973, which she has now retrieved. We reached Ms. Spencer in Milan, Michigan, and Mr. Cotterman in Avalon, New Jersey.

0: When someone posts a scathing review of you on the internet, you have a choice. You can do nothing at all. You can respond with a reasoned critique of their critique, which, of course, runs the risk of escalating until your rational rebuttal devolves into typing, "Shut up, I hate you," in all caps. Or you can lean into it and base a whole marketing campaign on a stranger's snarky criticism. That's what the New Bedford Whaling Museum has done. Amanda McMullen is the president and CEO of the museum. We reached her in New Bedford, Massachusetts.
1: Amanda, what did this reviewer say about your museum those few years ago?
2: Yes, it was during the pandemic, height of 2020, and we received a one-star review calling us the worst aquarium ever.
1: Did that sting?
2: Actually, Lauren, no. We, as a staff, thought it was hysterical. Because we're not remotely an aquarium. We are a museum. We're a historical society for the south coast of Massachusetts. The notion we have five whale skeletons, but we are far from an aquarium. And so we found the whole thing pretty hysterical. So no, we did not dwell on it too much at the time.
1: Do you think they came looking for an aquarium, or do you think they were just messing with you?
2: Well, I only know now, actually, as of this week, because the local reporters here were able to track down the reviewer. And at the time, he was a high school student, and they were playing some pranks on local companies and thought it was just sort of a funny spoof during the pandemic when they were bored. So it was sort of silly teenage pranks, if you will.
1: And now an unknowing collaborator in something that's going like a rocket ship.
2: Yes, we're going to make sure to get him some sweatshirts. That's on our list of fulfillment orders. He's top of the list.
1: Okay. Well, let's get into the sweatshirts you're talking about. What made you decide to capitalize on this review beginning last fall?
2: You know, again, as I said, like, the team just thought it was funny, and it's sort of become what really is sort of a family joke. We would sort of laugh all the time about it. And it was our visitor experience manager, a woman named Emily Rosno, who oversees the store and does all of our merchandising. And she had seen, I think it was many years ago, that a Texas barbecue restaurant had actually posted a review and made shirts out of it. And she thought, well, wouldn't that be funny with this one review that we always got a kick out of? So honestly, after many months of encouraging her that it's really okay and take a gamble, and she was ironically worried about having too much inventory, which is today not a problem, that she did decide to go for it. She's an artist. So she designed the skeleton on the front, which is a sperm whale, which is one of our skeletons in the museum, and did the design of the back. And we launched it late last fall in time for holiday shopping and for an annual festival that we have celebrating Herman Melville and obviously his epic tale Moby Dick, which starts here in New Bedford, Massachusetts. So we saw great success for the t-shirts, and there was one sweatshirt at the time over the winter, and we really chalked it up as a big success. It was a lead seller, and the spring rolled around, and in a funny moment, we'd actually been working to build a actual fish tank in one of our galleries that we were renovating, but it is far from an aquarium, Lauren. It's a modest fish tank, if you will. And so our marketing team thought, oh, well, let's kick up the t-shirts again, and we'll put out a funny post. And that was about 2 weeks ago. I think the post said something along the lines of, well, this is awkward. Now we actually have an aquarium. So we've had a lot of fun with it. As you can see, we've really leaned into it.
1: You had said at one point, the colleague of yours who runs the store was a little worried you had too much merchandise, too much inventory. What has happened this week?
2: Oh my gosh, we can barely keep up, but we are getting there. We are getting there. And we've had a van that has run back and forth getting hundreds, batches of 400 and 500 t-shirts at a time. We have orders over 2,000 in about, you know, less than a week. And we're getting close to being up to date on all the fulfillment. We're maybe a day behind because the story keeps continuing and people really appreciate the humor and the satire and sort of that we're having fun with it.
1: What's it like when you're all, you know, the staff and you're all together and you're, you know, taping boxes, fulfilling orders, whatever it might be, but also just experiencing this moment of attention and kind of fame?
2: I guess, you know, we're in the museum, so I don't know that we feel famous per se. We sort of see and hear some of the social media posts. You know, I think every one of us has told a story that we're hearing from people from elementary school or high school, and sort of people coming out of the woodwork to say, how can we get a shirt? And we are directing everyone to the online store because that's the fastest way to get a shirt. And that's the best way for orders to move out. It is really bonding though for the team. And I think everyone is really proud, proud of the institution and on us, like, just a humane level, proud of Emily, you know, early in her career and kind of went for it. And I mean, anyone who works in an industry that's really a labor of love, if you will. I mean, working at museums is a passion. And so when someone is taking a shine to your institution, you feel great.
1: What's the learning? Maybe it's for you, for Emily, for the team about harnessing the power of a snide review online.
2: You know, the biggest piece for me as I take a step back, Lauren, is that you cannot plan for these things. You could try to be thoughtful in how you express yourself on social media. But I think the biggest learning for me is that it's such a genuine, authentic moment, and you cannot fabricate that. New Bedford is a great, authentic, gritty city. It's a very proud city. And so I think we really thought the sweatshirt and t-shirt initially were going to be kind of a badge of honor for people around town. And I think everyone's happy to share New Bedford with the world.
1: Amanda, good of you to speak with us from the worst aquarium ever. Thank you.
2: Thank you.
0: Amanda McMullen is the president and CEO of the New Bedford Whaling Museum. She's in New Bedford, Massachusetts.

Glenn Hansard did not do things in half measures, and he did a lot of things. Mr. Hansard fronted the Irish rock band The Frames. He toured and recorded constantly as a solo artist, and he played musicians in two classic movies made decades apart. In 1991, he appeared as the guitar player in the fictional band The Commitments in the film of the same name. And in 2006, he played a busker in the film Once, which became a low-budget box office smash. He was brought onto the film by its director, an old bandmate, who initially just wanted him to help write the songs, but reluctantly stepped in to play the lead when Cillian Murphy dropped out, fearing his voice wouldn't do the songs justice. Glenn Hansard died today in a motorcycle crash outside Dublin. He was 56. He and his co-star Markéta Irglova went on to win the Oscar for Best Original Song for a haunting ballad that echoes through your head for days after seeing Once. This is Falling Slowly.

0: Falling Slowly, the Oscar-winning song from the film Once, performed and co-written by Glenn Hansard and his co-star Marketa Irglova. Glenn Hansard died today at the age of 56.
1: We are going to take a short break now. When we return, I'll speak with a restaurant manager in Florida who had to suspend 6 Haitian employees this week after their work permits expired. He's not sure what he'll do now, but he's more concerned about what will happen to them.
0: Stay tuned. I'm Chris Howden.
1: And I'm Lauren McGinnis.

0: I got addicted very fast. I was pregnant twice, and I had used prescription opioids both times. I knew that this was something I had to stop for the sake of my children and for myself. I am more fulfilled today than I ever have been, and I know there's more to come.
1: If you or someone you know is struggling, there is hope. Recovery is possible.
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3: It's yet another blow for thousands of people with temporary protected status in the United States. Last month, the Supreme Court ruled to strip immigrants of the humanitarian status that allowed them to live in the U.S., but court challenges over the decision continued, and for weeks that meant many TPS holders had their work permits temporarily extended. But this week, many of those authorizations began to expire, leaving workers with no choice but to go back to their home countries. Bobby Kaczynski is the general manager of the Half Shell Raw Bar in Florida, which employs Haitian staff members with temporary protected status. We reached him in Key West.
4: Bobby, what has this uncertainty of not knowing if the people you work with could continue or not looked like for you and your team?
5: It was a lot of stress. We had to make quite a few different schedules with or without our employees. They were scared. They don't know what to do, what to think, how to act. They weren't getting clear information either.
4: What have those conversations been like between you and the people who were working at your bar?
5: At first, it was informational. It's saying, hey, this is what I need. I can't tell them exactly the paperwork I needed by law. I can say, you have to bring me something. If you want to stay employed, I need something for immigration saying that you have applied for something. And as the weeks gone on, they didn't bring me anything. And then it's got to be where, hey, it was supposed to be Friday. I think the 25th was supposed to be the last day. Then I extended to the 27th. And then Tuesday morning, I met with my six employees who I lost and explained them the situation, what I'm trying to do, and where we're at right now with their employment. And that, let's give it a week. I'll give you off this week. I'll pay you for the week. I'll give you severance pay at the end of the week. But I hope that something changes with our government.
4: These six people, you didn't let them go. You said, let's figure out what we can do in a week?
5: Yeah, I figured there's not that great information out there. I've read someplace that I do not fire them, terminate them, not terminate them, but to suspend them for a week, hoping that somebody in our crazy government would get their act together, that extend TPS, that I could bring them back easily.
4: This affects six people, as you understand it right now, who work for you. How right. many people, how many employees do you have with temporary protected status?
5: I have a third of my workforce. I have 25 Haitian employees. Out of those 25, six are in a category called A12, which TPS affects. The other 19 employees are in a category called C08. They are protected right now from TPS, but they can be picked up anytime and hassled and questioned about their citizenship or their status.
4: What have those Haitian employees and coworkers of yours told you about how they're coping?
5: They're scared. They don't want to go back to Haiti. They think they'll be murdered. They think they'll be held for ransom. They are really in a tough situation right now. They're scared to go out of their homes. They're scared to go shopping, taking their kids to school. They all lost their driving licenses, privileges on Friday, the 25th. So technically none of the Haitians, I think we have about 90,000 in South Florida, are permitted to drive. So it's a really tough situation for them. They're all scared.
4: We've heard from other Haitians with temporary protected status on this show, people who have told us similar things. They fear for their lives if they're forced to return home. As far as you can tell, the people that you're working with, do they have anywhere to go, any support, any plan?
5: There is some support in Key West. Our motto is One Human Family, and there is a group of individuals who are helping them out with proper information and packets on what to say and do if you get stopped, how to transfer your car title to somebody else in your family if you get deported back to Haiti, that type of thing. Other than that, there's not much out. The Catholic Church is helping out. Everybody's helping out in Key West, but there's really little avenue for them to go to.
4: We're talking about life and death stuff here, but what about you? What kind of impact has the departure of some and the uncertainty others are facing from your team had on your business?
5: Well, it's going to increase labor costs. I lost 30 shifts, five employees, 30 shifts a week. There's nobody to refill those shifts. There's nobody coming through the door to apply for a job because everybody in Key West is in the same situation. It's a lot of stress for me, a lot of stress for the managers. The managers are all working extra jobs right now. We're working in the kitchen. We're working on the floor. We're doing everything we can to keep the restaurant open and give great customer service.
4: I understand many of these people who work with you have been with the restaurant for a long time. Have I got that right?
5: Yes, I have two or three generations at one time or the other over the past 10, 12, 15 years.
4: So in that context, in the interpersonal relationship and the relationship you have with people and their families and their relatives, what toll is this taking on you and your team personally?
5: Well, we treat them like family. We celebrate their birthdays, their anniversaries, their birth of their children and everything, their death in their family. We celebrate all that. We have a very close-knit family down here in Key West. I've been with the company for 35 years. My average Haitian employee is 9 years. But I have employees for 10 to 15 years of Haitian nationality. I had tears in my eyes yesterday when I had to tell some of my employees, you can't come to work. They had tears in their eyes. I got tears in my eyes. I mean, we take it very personal.
4: Oof, that's quite a moment. And I appreciate you sharing it with us.
5: My pleasure.
4: Legally, like various court challenges around the Supreme Court decision are still unfolding, as our listeners heard. Are you at all optimistic that your colleagues might find ways to remain in the U.S. and that you might be able to keep employing them?
5: I hope they do remain in Key West, in the United States. I would not be able to employ them legally. The fines are very, very extensive for a business to employ people after you verify. I hope that they do not get picked up and they just try to ride the storm out until somebody gets their act together in the government and makes some sort of legal pathway to citizenship or work visa or permit.
4: Bobby, it's trying circumstances, obviously, for the people you work with and for you at your business. So I appreciate you taking the time to speak with us.
5: Oh, anytime. I appreciate the opportunity.
3: Bobby Kaczynski is the general manager of the Half Shell Raw Bar in Florida. We reached him in Key West.

0: Today, Dr. Anthony Fauci testified in Washington, facing senators who pressed him on the origins of the coronavirus, his advice on lockdowns during his tenure leading the National Institute of Allergy and Infectious Diseases, and the contents of his pandemic-era diary. If you missed it, it won't take you long to get up to speed. In the next 8 seconds, you'll learn as much as the senators who questioned him did over 3 hours this morning.
1: On the advice of counsel, I respectfully decline to answer, based upon my rights under the Fifth Amendment of the Constitution.
0: The doctor repeated that answer to every question from members of the Senate Homeland Security and Governmental Affairs Committee, chaired by his longtime critic, Senator Rand Paul. Senator Paul promised to hold a vote to hold Dr. Fauci in contempt of Congress over the stonewalling. He also had one of Dr. Fauci's attorneys removed from the proceedings today. Here's how Dr. Fauci explained his decision to decline to answer questions today in his opening statement.
2: Dr. Anthony Fauci, you are recognized for 5 minutes for your opening statement.
1: I served at the NIH for over 54 years, 38 of those as director of the National Institute of Allergy and Infectious Diseases. Over that period, I proved that I believe in and respect the value of legitimate congressional oversight. In fact, I testified before and or briefed Senate and House congressional Senate and House committees well over 200 times over those 38 years. During and after the COVID pandemic, I have appeared multiple times for hearings in the Senate and the House, usually under oath, and sat for several days-long transcribed sworn interviews answering questions about the very issues that are now the subject of this hearing. However, given Senator Paul's obvious obsession with calling for my prosecution, his repeated slanderous comments about me, and recently his publicly releasing my unredacted personal diary aimed at embarrassing and intimidating me, the only conclusion I can reach is that the sole reason he is calling me before this committee is to get me to say something, anything, that could vindicate his repeated public pledges that I end up, in his words, quote, behind bars, unquote. Any reasonable person who has followed his unhinged obsession with me would readily come to the same conclusion. Therefore, although it pains me to do so, because of the respect I have for the legislative branch of government and my decades-long record of cooperating with Congress, under the advice of my attorneys, I will invoke my right under the Fifth Amendment of the Constitution to refrain from answering your questions. Thank you.
0: That was Dr. Anthony Fauci in his opening remarks before the U.S. Senate Homeland Security and Governmental Affairs Committee this morning.

Today, search and rescue workers all over British Columbia are in mourning. Longtime volunteer Michael Coyle dedicated his spare time to rescuing strangers in BC's vast wilderness in some pretty harrowing situations. He died suddenly on Saturday.

0: and we feel for Mike's family, his spouse and his son.
1: Yeah, we're thinking of them too. I mean, do you have a sense of how they're doing?
0: I've been in contact with the family and with a sister of Mike's as well, just in the planning of a memorial for him in the near future here. So I know that they're devastated by this loss, and we're just giving them the space that they need and doing what we can to help out.
1: What is the atmosphere like and the coming together like for you and your team, given, you know, you work in these life and death circumstances and now you're working these past couple of days without your friend?
0: You know, Mike is a long-term member. We're all in shock, disbelief. And certainly for the longer term members like myself who have been around for, you know, 30 plus years, that, you know, you're losing a colleague and a friend that, you know, you've been with for a long time. So yeah, we're still just kind of in a state of shock about it.
1: Can you tell us about Mike? What was he like as a guy?
0: Well, Mike was a affable guy, you know, just a solid teammate, a great outdoorsman, climber, backcountry skier, you know, like kindred spirit. This is what, you know, the type of person that is drawn to search and rescue is an outdoor enthusiast. And Mike is a smart guy and always had a very thoughtful opinion about how things should be. And we debated things forever, you know, but always from a position of being informed and coming together for it with solutions, you know, and these things don't sound flashy when you're trying to describe somebody, but these are the attributes that you want in a teammate and a friend: dependable, competent, those types of things. And Mike was certainly all of those.
1: What do you remember about your early days together? I know you got there first to the search and rescue work, but what do you remember about meeting Mike and integrating him into the work?
0: He jumped in with both feet and adapted very well. You know, Mike and I in the early days, in the early 2000s, we were both in the British Columbia Mountain Rescue Program, and where we were both instructed in, you know, longline helicopter rescue technique. And we were both, you know, inaugural members for that for our own team here in Coquitlam with the assistance of North Shore Rescue, who already had a program up and running. So we were able to jump in with those guys and through their help slowly over the years develop a program here in Coquitlam. So, you know, those are my fond memories of Mike and I in that program out in the mountains, climbing and doing all the type of rescue scenarios out there. And then, you know, later in 2010, we were part of a rescue team that was for the 2010 Olympics up in Whistler, where, again, we were on a regional team that was able to provide helicopter rescue for some of the downhill ski events. And the team performed two rescues in that time period, and Mike did one of them. So, like, yeah, I think those are, and from the early days, those are great memories for me personally and to be involved with Mike and those types of things.
1: What happened in 2010? How did that rescue go?
0: What our responsibility was that we would provide longline helicopter rescue for up to a certain elevation on the downhill ski hills or ski race course. So just trying to recall that event, I remember it was a training event for the women's downhill, and Stormy Day and an American racer went off course and ended up in the B netting and was injured enough that required a medical evacuation. So it was Mike's rotation up. We always had somebody on rotation standing by with the helicopter. And you know, again, it seems flashy, but a very routine call. Goes in on the end of a 200-foot line, gets landing on the race course. He packaged her up and evacuated her.
1: The word routine's doing a lot of work there for some people listening, going, holy smokes, that, you know, that sounds quite wild and not without its risks. And you have to, as you point out, execute and pull it off properly.
0: It does become routine to a certain degree, and that muscle memory snaps in and you do what you're trained to do and you stay within the moment for sure. And, you know, Mike was good at that.
1: I feel like Mike would want us to talk about kidney disease to a national audience. In 2019, he had a kidney transplant. His donor was a member of the search and rescue community. He was outspoken and generous in sharing that story and his journey with kidney disease. He was an advocate for early diagnosis. Explain that side of him and your impression of that.
0: You know, leading up to his transplant, you know, his health was declining. And so he

0: was, you know, forced to, you know, withdraw from the team to a certain degree, to more of a support role. And, you know, obviously that did not sit well with him, but he had limitations. So always a member of the team and always able to contribute regardless of his, you know, unfortunate circumstances. He got the transplant and that did change his life. And, you know, I had seen him just a few weeks ago, up in Squamish, and, you know, he looked great. You know, hugged it out, you know, had a chat and everything seemed fine. So he would want people to, you know that he had an immense amount of gratitude for the donation that he received, and it bought him years of life after the fact. And that was not lost on him or his family or us. It just, you never really think it's going to be your last moment. And it's like, of course, you know, it's like we hadn't seen each other for a while, and you know, we talked on the phone a few times, but it's always good to see him.
1: Nick, thanks a million for joining us to remember your friend. Appreciate it.
0: My pleasure. Thank you for your interest in Mike's story, and we appreciate the outpouring of support and condolences from the community.
2: Nick Supan is the president of Coquitlam Search and Rescue. We reached him in Port Moody, B.C.

0: if you used your eyes, you could see there was definitely a baseball game going on. Trust me, I triple checked, because if you just used your ears, you would not have known it. Last night, the New York Yankees played the Chicago White Sox. See, I told you there was a baseball game. And the people tasked with calling that game were official Yankees commentators Michael Kay and Joe Girardi. For four innings, they sounded like they were watching and commenting on a baseball game. And then at the top of the fifth, it started sounding less like what you'd expect a baseball game to sound like.
1: He has a sense of what he needs to do. But let's talk about what you did last half inning.
2: Please.
1: All right. You asked for tea.
2: Okay.
1: Hot tea.
2: Hot tea.
1: Not sure why. It's, I don't know if you're cold.
2: My throat's a little sketchy right now.
1: Okay. And Jennifer was nice enough to give you your tea, and you're equal. And you steeped.
2: Right.
1: And then you added your equal.
2: Yep.
1: That dissolves. That dissolves.
2: Not necessarily,
1: and
2: Joe.
1: You stirred it with your glasses.
2: Right.
1: I don't know. Do you call it an arm on your glass?
2: Yeah.
1: Your glasses?
2: Yeah. This part.
1: Yeah.
2: Your stir. Because Jennifer, our stage manager, who was nice enough to get me the tea, did not get me a stir.
1: It dissolves.
2: It does not. You have to stir it. So I used the eyeglasses. And you were offended by this, Jennifer.
1: Where did you go to school? You didn't take science classes, did you?
2: Oh, I did. I went to the Bronx High School of Science. I could see from your face, but it was an important part of the game. You were really upset. We have a replay of it.
1: Yeah. I mean, I wish it would have been honey you were stirring so it would have stuck to your head when you put it on. I mean, that's the first. And then you wiped it. Now, where did you wipe your hand? On your pants?
2: No, it dried.
1: The laws of physics don't exist in your house, do they?
2: You have to stir, and it was Splenda, not equal.
1: That's a first for me. I've never seen anyone do that. That's why I was taken aback.
2: If we work together another 10 years, you're going to see it a lot.
1: I'm going to see a lot or see that a lot?
2: See that a lot and see a lot.
0: That was Joe Girardi calling out Michael Kay for a long time for stirring his tea with the arm of his glasses during last night's New York Yankees-Chicago White Sox game. Now here's Grand Analog featuring Mayiko Watson with Stir Crazy.

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1: You can also find As It Happens wherever you get your podcasts. 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Thanks for listening.
0: And I'm Lauren McGinnis. Take care.
2: 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This is the Folkways program tonight, the 29th of July, here on WOJB. My name is Taylor. Thank you kindly for tuning in this evening. And before we get into the Folkways music, a couple of things to take a look at. First off, we'll take a quick look at the weather. It's currently 83 degrees at the Sawyer County Airport under mostly sunny skies. Tonight, patchy smoke in the air from continued wildfires north of here, but a low around 66 degrees. Tomorrow, Thursday, a high up pushing 90 again, probably in the upper 80s, at least patchy smoke. A slight chance of thunderstorms later in the day tomorrow, continuing into Thursday evening. Showers are likely on Friday. Some noticeable cooling, though. High around 78 degrees on Friday. Friday night, a slight chance of thunderstorms under partly cloudy skies most of the evening. And then Saturday, sunny and cooler, a high again right around 80 degrees. And I think that holds into Sunday as well. Right now, anyway, looks to be mostly sunny on Sunday and not quite so hot as it's been. Anyway, that's a look at the weather. Before, again, we get into the program, we want to be sure and acknowledge support from our underwriters and from listeners like you. 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So come on out. And come as you are, dig out your best 60s and 70s threads if you prefer. They will be featuring some specials and WOJB merch giveaway. So join Jeff and some of the WOJB folks out there at the Portage in Cable. That's Friday, August 14th. More information is available at theportage.com or by calling 715-798-4000. Speaking of Cable, Wisconsin, support is also provided by the Cable Area Chamber of Commerce, with more than 187 members in the Cable, Drummond, Grandview, Namekagon, Clam Lake, Hayward, Sealy, and Iron River areas. Welcoming everyone to visit and explore all that the Cable area has to offer, from shopping to dining, museums and galleries, trails and recreation, visitors will find adventure in the Cable area. 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That's with the numeral 4, cableforfun.com. And a third acknowledgement of our underwriters includes Blue Hills Unitarian Universalist Fellowship, a welcoming congregation in Rice Lake, Wisconsin, that is committed to promoting an environment of acceptance, inspiration, and action. For more than 30 years, the fellowship has been part of the community, encouraging everyone to seek their own path to truth and understanding. The fellowship meets each Sunday at 10 a.m. at the Fellowship Hall, 230 Messenger Street in Rice Lake, and more information is available at bluehillsuu.org. So, some of our many underwriters that support what we do here at WOJB, and we remain grateful to them as always. So, without further ado, it's 3 minutes after 7 o'clock.